0: There's one for you. That is Guns N' Roses, of course. I know you all know that song. Nothing new there from Appetite for Destruction, released in July of 1987. I was 13 years old, and I didn't know that that was going to change things. But Guns N' Roses came in, you know, kind of at the tail end of what they call hair metal, which some people hate that term. But, you know, you're talking about a certain group of bands, a certain, you know, not really a sound exactly. Most of those bands actually kind of had their own vibe, but they definitely had a look. You know, there was a certain style, you know, and a lot of high-pitched screamers and stuff like that. A lot of Aerosmith and Zeppelin worship. And Guns N' Roses were just kind of a pivot from that, right? Like, it kind of is, but it was also, like, better songwriting. It was definitely had some punk energy. And I think that, you know, the songwriting, honestly, was way super solid. And those guys just seemed legitimately dangerous, you know. Whereas I think a lot of the other stuff seemed, you know, pretty tame and safe and all that. And it's held up over the years. I love that tune. I love that record. And I honestly, you know, I'm a pretty solid Guns N' Roses fan, I guess, down through the years. Even with Chinese Democracy, I thought it was pretty good. Anyway, Brad Posey here with you on 89.3 WLRH. That year, 1987, was very, you know, important for me also, because I started recording songs with my good friend Tony Dollar, and we started calling ourselves the Wrong Brothers. And it was the summer before we went to high school. I want to say that's right. So there was that, you know, growing up. Our little babies were growing up. And somehow we ended up here. But this is The Invisible City on 89.3 WLRH. And a lot of interesting stuff here on the show this evening. This is a show I never know how to talk about the show. It's kind of weird, you know, to talk about your own show on the show. But I sometimes wonder if people tune in and go, where's this guy coming from? There doesn't seem to be a theme. He just jumps around and plays different stuff. And some of it's weird, and some of it we know, and some of it we don't know, and some of it we like, and some of it we don't like. And I never know quite how to talk about that. But that's, you know, this show comes out of my brain, and it's where I live all of the time. And I know that most of you are also very, I jokingly say or sarcastically say, brave listeners. But I know that all of you out there listen to lots of different kinds of music. You know, maybe you love George Strait. You know, maybe you love, you know, Carcass. I don't know. Maybe you love Toni Braxton. You know, any number of things. But so that, well, basically I just throw this show together and I'm like, hey, okay, here we are. You know, it's a lot of music from whenever. And I hope you're having a good time. I am. I've had the pleasure and joy of doing this show for several years here on WLRH, and I hope to continue to do so with your support and your listenership. And so hey, let's keep on going. We're gonna drastically change the weather here from that barnstormer there of Night Train from you know, Guns N' Roses. We're gonna segue into some art. Okay, this is Daniel Lanois and Leonard Cohen with Torn on the Invisible City.
1: I see you in windows that open so wide, there's nothing beyond them and no one inside.

There's silt on your ankles and sand on your feet. 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You smile at your suffering, the sweetest reprieve. Why did you leave us? Why did you leave? You kick off your sandals and shake out your hair. It's torn where you're dancing, it's torn everywhere. It's torn on the right and it's torn on the left. It's torn in the center, which few can accept. It's torn where there's beauty, it's torn where there's death. It's torn where there's mercy, but torn somewhat less. It's torn in the highest, from kingdom to crown. The messages fly, but the network is down. Bruised at the shoulder and cut at the wrist, the sea rushes home to its thimble of mist. The opposites falter, the spirals reverse, and Eve must re-enter the sleep of her birth. And up through the system the worlds are withdrawn from every dominion the mind stood upon. And now that it's over, and now that it's done, the name has no number, not even the one. Gather the pieces, all scattered and lost, the lie in what's holy, the light in what's not. The story's been written, the letter's been sealed. You gave me a lily, but now it's a field.

so good. That's Talking Heads. Stay up late. You're listening to The Invisible City. I always liked that band. And, you know, growing up, I mean, I heard them on the radio. You know, I probably saw videos. And I was probably at a thrift store, pretty sure. Bought a Greatest Hits. Went on a road trip with my wife to New Orleans. And we listened to this guy named Simon Joyner. And we listened to the Smiths, and we listened to the Talking Heads, and maybe some other stuff, but that was kind of like on repeat, right? And I really, really fell in love with Talking Heads. I did not realize how many great songs Talking Heads had. This was many, many years ago. But anyway, just I like to revisit them every now and then, and it always makes me super duper jazzed and happy. This is a band that you probably know. They had one big hit, maybe two. I'm not sure. I think they still tour. This is new-ish from them. It's called Knockdown Walls. I can't read my own writing. This is Tonic on The Invisible City.

Well, I said this was a newish Tonic song. Apparently it came out in 1999. So, you know, it's only 27 years old. So that's still newish, right? Probably not. It's from an album called Sugar. I thought it was new. I don't know. I should take better notes. I should be a better DJ. Anyway, this is The Cure with All I Ever Am on the Invisible City.

gorgeous as always, The Cure on the Invisible City from Songs of a Lost World. That one came out, was it 24 or 25? I think it came out in 25. Anyway, I listened to it and thought it was like, okay, but now that I'm going back and revisiting it and kind of absorbing it, it's kind of a small miracle that Robert Smith and his crew of people are still able to put together those beautiful, epic-sounding, sad, grand, gorgeous, beautiful tunes. I don't know. It's like I could listen to that six times in a row and not get tired of it. You know, it's like it could just go on, and I would just be like, yeah, this is good. This makes me feel good. I wanted to remind any listeners that might be interested. I don't know if you guys are or not, but I do have some art that's up at the Low Mill. And this should fall on the right date, I think. So Saturday, May 30th from 5 to 7 at Low Mill Arts is the reception, 5 to 7. And that is the reception for my show, Roadkill Circus, which I have some art up there, and I'm going to bring some more with me. So if you're interested in that at all, I think my wife is going to bring some snacks, and I think we'll have wine and beer. And, you know, if you want to come by and look at what's up, or, you know, look at what I have, that'd be awesome. Or if you're just a listener to the show and you want to meet me for whatever reason, that's cool. You know, if you want to do that. That will be Saturday, May 30th at Low Mill Arts. And it's 5 to 7. And I hope to see you there. This is a band that I love. And my wife, Jessica, very often plays Mr. Blue Sky from ELO. And so I found this one, which this one was new to me. I didn't know this song, but I like the vibe of it. It's called One Summer Dream. This is Electric Light Orchestra. This is ELO on the Invisible City.

Linda Perry on The Invisible City. Stupid Yellow Kite is the name of that song. I like her. I like her music. I like the stuff she did with Pink, and I loved Four Non Blondes. She's worked with a lot of people, and I just dig what she does. 89.3 WLRH, Brad Posey here with you. This is new from Modest Mouse. This is Third Side of the Moon.

Our friend and hero, Graham Coxon there, sounding very much like the Kinks, I thought, on that song. Oh, so very English. Oh, so very British. Graham Coxon, of course, a solo artist in his own right, and the guitarist in Blur. A great band. This is The Invisible City on 89.3 WLRH. Brad Posey here with you, and this is Bjork.

Good Lord. Good Lord, Elizabeth Frazier has the most gorgeous angelic voice. You probably know her name best associated with Cocteau Twins, but this is the This Mortal Coil project, and that song is called Another Day. Thank you for hanging out with me here on The Invisible City. I do want to remind you, if you're listening to Friday night's broadcast, then this next thing I'm about to say will make sense. But if you're listening on Saturday night, you missed it because the show airs at 10 o'clock on Saturday nights. But if you're hearing me on Friday, Saturday from 5 to 7 at the Low Mill, I will have a reception for my Roadkill Circus paintings that I have up there. And of course, that's the reception for all the artists that day. So it is not just my thing, but I will be part of that. So if you want to come hang out, come say hi. That's cool. I will have other paintings there available also for purchase. That's Saturday, May 30th from 5 to 7 at the Low Mill. Let's get back to some music.

Ride on the Invisible City from the album Nowhere, that is In a Different Place. And you may think of the Invisible City as a different place. I try to put together music for you that's at least not quite what you might expect from a local radio station. And my only goal here is to keep you entertained and hope that you don't get bored. Because when I listen to some radio stations, I think to myself, do I need to hear Jeremy every 30 minutes by Pearl Jam? No, I don't. I still like the song. I still like the band. But, you know, give me something. Give me something new. Give me something different. 89.3 WLRH. This is PJ Harvey.

So I like dance music, right? And I always have. And here that is. Well, excuse me. Let me tell you who that was before I start rambling. That's Dolly Thorne. Her last name is Thorne, and the song is called Kill Shot. Nice little bit of disco, techno, electronica, dance music, however you want to define that. But recently, I have been listening to a podcast about Madonna, and it is from the show Bandsplain, which is an excellent podcast hosted by a woman by the name of Yossi Salik. And she's just brilliant. She does all this research, and she doesn't annoy me. Most podcasts annoy me somehow, whether it's the person's personality, their quirks, their prejudices, or maybe just the tone of their voice or their arrogance or whatever. But I really enjoy the podcast Bandsplain, and I am now 4 hours deep into a podcast. I'm 5 hours deep into a Madonna podcast, okay? and I'm enjoying every bit of it. And it's kind of interesting because I grew up, obviously, my age bracket, Madonna was an ever-present, omniscient, artistic, cultural force my entire life. I remember being very young and seeing the Lucky Star video, at the time, I don't know that she evolved that much, but her earlier stuff was really bare bones, minimal dance music. And it really, I loved Borderline. I loved Holiday. I loved Lucky Star, whatever. I have always been a fan. And, I can't help but kind of snicker when I hear Justify My Love. But there's just some interesting stuff, and especially her album Ray of Light and her album Music. And I remember listening to those a lot, like for real. And I loved the song Express Yourself. I loved the song Vogue. I'm a fan. But I also simultaneously, was attracted to, death metal and thrash metal and hip hop and weird stuff. But Madonna was always there, right? She's outlasted, she's outlived Prince and David Bowie and Michael Jackson, these larger than life pop stars. She's still here. She's got new music coming out. It's interesting to me for whatever reason. So I thought, hey, I'm going to go back and dig out a deep cut. This is from the album Music. This is Gone. I think it might be called Gone, Gone, Gone. Anyway, this is Madonna on The Invisible City.

Spoon on the Invisible City from the album Give Me Fiction. That is The Beast and the Dragon Adored. This is local awesomeness for you. Local band Silver Fern. This is Onlooker.

Ah. A little samba bossa nova for you there. That is Lamento No Moro, and the artist is Quarteto Jobim Mor Lindbaum. Okay. Putumayo is a record label that does all kinds of music from all around the world. This is Brazilian. I mean, there's stuff from just every country, every culture that you can imagine. And that's a good place to start, the Putumayo record label. Brad Posey here with you on 89.3 WLRH. Before that bossa nova song you heard was a instrumental called Love Sleep by a band called Swallow. And I think they're considered a shoegaze band, dream pop band, kind of a psychedelic band. And as far as I know, I think they only made that one record. It's called Blow. So if you find a copy of Swallow's album Blow, then you might want to grab it because they only made one. This is Lush with Nothing Natural on the Invisible City.

0: 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I'm Marcia Ahrens, glad to be with you this Friday evening. Coming up next is Reelin' in the Years with your host, Bob Labby. Thank you for spending your evening with us, and thanks for supporting this public radio station. 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

Hello, Huntsville. 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

That came from one of the best 45 buys in the history of rock and roll music, because you have No Sugar Tonight. On the flip side, American Woman, two of the best tunes coming out of the catalog of the Guess Who from 1970. Hey, everybody, welcome back to Reeling of the Years. Bob Labby here live on WLRH 89.3 FM. And, of course, those listening on our website, thank you very much for tuning in. However you get a chance to listen to the show, we do appreciate you being there. You know, we get listeners from all across the world, believe it or not, to listening to WLRH in this program. So thank you very much for doing so. Hey, coming up tonight, a lot of these tunes requested from this past week, like the tune we started off our show with, The Main Ingredient, that one by request. Also requested music coming up on the turntables tonight will come from the Four Preps, U2, Doors, Dale Hawkins with his classic of Susie Q. We'll hear that one later. Eddie Arnold, Tommy Rowe. We also have the Fleetwoods. And I'm going to have a special little thing about a big hit by Three Dog Night. But you're also going to hear the version by the writer of that tune. He became a singer. I'll tell you who that is a little bit later on tonight. Additional 45s on the turntable tonight will come from Otis Redding, The Beatles, Bobby Goldsboro, Genesis, Cliff Richard, Bill Haley, and Hank Williams Jr. That's right. We're going to play one of his tunes later tonight. We have a couple of interviews. We'll hear from Gary Peterson of the Guess Who. We'll also hear from the legendary and the late Lorne Greene, you know, Pa Cartwright from Bonanza fame. And we'll hear from Carol King as well tonight as well. All right. Some prizes and contests. We have a couple bits and pieces contests for you tonight. We'll try to throw in a couple trivia questions for you as well. Our prizes tonight do include tickets for the Black Jacket Symphony presenting Bon Jovi, that Slippery When Wet album. That's going to be happening Saturday, June 20th. Music at the concert hall, rather, of the Von Braun Center. So that's coming up. Also, we have a gift card to Earth and Stone Pizza and Barbecue over at Stovehouse on Governor's Drive. We'll give a gift card away from that location. We also have more tickets. Now, we're talking about family four-pack, not a pair, not a single, but a family four-pack of tickets for the Rocket City Trash Pandas coming up tonight. They have a couple games coming up next week that we're going to be a part of, Wednesday the 3rd and Friday the 5th. Yeah, Trash Pandas baseball. That is a lot of fun out there for sure. Yaleo, that's a tribute band to Santana, going to be at the Mars Music Hall next week. We have our final pair of tickets for that concert to give away. How about Vinyl Radio? This is Peace, Love, and Vinyl. These guys, I believe, hailed out of most of them out of Nashville. And they got together and said, well, let's just play some of this old stuff. So they'll concentrate mostly on the 70s music, and they're going to bring the 70s back alive. And how would you like to go? Well, we'll have some tickets for you. We'll play some of the music of Vinyl Radio, June 13th at the Mars Music Hall. Theater Huntsville is presenting 1776, beginning June 12th at the Playhouse of the Von Braun Center. We'll begin giving away tickets for that as well. I tell you, and this is an amusing and historically based musical called 1776. So we'll tell you more about it as we get in to our program for tonight. Toll-free number for you is 888, that's 888, and then you hit 330, and then 8989. I mean, that gets you right into Rock and Roll Central here at WLRH here in Huntsville. Here's another requested tune from about a week ago. Good stuff, too, from Rob Grill and the Grassroots. Good way to start off our program of this week's Reeling in the Years.

0: That great American band with some great pop music, grassroots and walking through the country. That one from 1970. Hey, you know, we're having a lot of heavy rainstorms right across Madison County, Huntsville, right now as I speak. And I got an email from Anthony. He lives out west of town over, I believe, in Killen. And he said, I'm sitting here looking at the moon. I can't see the moon. It is storming outside. So if you're out driving around tonight, please drive carefully. These storms can pop up just about anywhere. And then we're living the example right here in Huntsville. That's for sure. Mm. Also heard from Eve listening in tonight. Thank you very much, Eve. The Tarvins. And you've got JJ listening in tonight. JJ Lewis listening in to Real in the Ears. Hey, I've got a couple emails I'm going to read in just a little bit. And they all center around their father, and I'll explain as we get into our show, so be listening. By the way, I have an announcement coming up here in just a couple minutes as well. All right, let's get into a few things that happened this week in history. It's been 5 years now since we lost B.J. Thomas. He died of lung cancer at the age of 78 back in 21. Rick Derringer, great rocker from the 60s and 70s, he passed away 1 year ago at the age of 77. Of course, Greg Allman, one of the best in Southern rock music and history, he was a good one. He died 2017 at the age of 69. Mm. Hey, Freewheelin', the Bob Dylan album was released this week, 1963. REM over from Athens, Georgia, signed a deal with IRS Records this week in 82. And the Fab Four, the Beatles began recording what is known as the White Album this week in 1968. I remember buying that White Album, and I was blown away by just the different kind of things that they did in that album. You know, they had Revolution and Birthday, and then they had Revolution Number Nine, remember that one? Oh, it's just that whole album is just full of just craziness, but such good music that it is certainly a classic. Mm. A couple birthday wishes this week include Fleetwood Mac Stevie Nicks, now 78. Singer Neil Finn is 68. Gladys Knight, who, by the way, will be in town in a couple months, and I'll have tickets for you to win here on this program. But Gladys Knight is now 82. Singer Billy Vera is 82, and I just saw his name on the television screen before I came to the radio station, because Ava and I watch The King of Queens, and the guy that does the theme song to that television show is none other than Billy Vera. John Fogerty from CCR fame is 81, and Roland Giff from Fine Young Cannibals, he turned 64 years old this week. All right, we're going to go back to 1960 on this one. A group called the Four Preps, and they're Down by the Station.
1: 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Met a little
0: years old this week. All right, we're going to go back to 1960 on this one. A group called the Four Preps, and they're Down by the Station.

That was hitting it big right about this time, 50 years ago. The late Marty Robbins in El Paso City. 76 was the year. That one for my sweetheart, Ava. All right, let's roll into this week's feature. Now, I have hosted this particular feature before numerous times over my 35 years of hosting this show here on WLRH, and I try to mix them up sometimes. So some of these may be like, well, I've never heard that stuff before. Some of them may be repeats, but that's okay because my feature is One Hit Wonder Plus One. Now, what I mean by that, you have these one-hit wonders, right? Okay. These also had one more 45 hit the chart. So it's one-hit wonder plus one. Got it? I've got you hooked? All right, let's go. Let's start it off with a Southern rock band that was named after their hometown of Black Oak, Arkansas. They were led by Jim Dandy Mangrum. He was the lead singer of the group. Now, through the years, he had different guitar players and stuff like that, but he's always kind of stuck with them. He was that Jim Dandy, the voice of Black Oak, Arkansas. Well, in 1973, they recorded a tune that came out many years ago. I think the original may have come out, gosh, you know, like 70 years ago, I think, if I'm not mistaken, back in the 50s. And so they decided to go ahead and record this thing, and they added a female vocal with it. And that vocalist happened to be Ruby Starr, trading off on the vocals with Jim Dandy. So we're talking about Black Oak, Arkansas, and yes, one-hit wonder they were with Jim Dandy.

Early 74, Black Oak, Arkansas, with Jim Danny Mangrum there and Ruby Starr. Ruby Starr, by the way, passed away, I want to say it was at least 30 years ago. I think she suffered from cancer, and she was a lot of fun on that recording, and that's one of the things that really stood out on that recording. I remember when I first played it back on radio back in the 70s, I sat there and said, wait a minute, that sounded like a girl singing. I didn't know Black Oak, Arkansas, BOA had a girl, but they did on that one, Jim Dandy. Now, they have to go up a couple of years before they have another charted single. That's the reason they're part of our one-hit wonder plus one feature for the night. Black Oak, Arkansas, this time on MCA Records. Here's a little 45 called Strong Enough to Be Gentle. Barely made the Hot 100 in 76.

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0: Doors by request. I think Anthony, our good buddy, wanted to hear that. There we go with Touch Me. That might be my favorite Doors tune. I know Light My Fire and Hello, I Love You and a couple of others are very good. But right there, I tell you, and if you ever see the video of them performing, I believe it's the Ed Sullivan Show, it is really something to behold. That is so good. Touch Me on the Elektra Records. That's an original 45 that I bought many, many years ago. All right, a couple things that happened this week in history. 1977 this week. Three members of Police. Well, they only had three members, I think. But anyway, they played together for the very first time. Yeah, 1977. So it's been almost 50 years for those guys. Herb Albert and the Tijuana Brass had three albums. Listen to this. This is almost unheard of. Herb Albert and the Tijuana Brass had three albums in the top 10 this week in 1966. And it was this week back in 1973 that Carole King played a free concert in Central Park where 100,000 people attended. A free concert. Didn't cost them anything. How about that? But, you know, Carole King hasn't always been a performer. No. She started out as just a legendary songwriter back in the 60s with her then-husband Jerry Goffin, especially. But through the years, Carole King has given us some of the best music in history. It's an enormous list of great tunes that she's been responsible for. But then she gets into performing a little bit, and she was scared to death to do so. But she had to thank a good friend of hers, a person we all know, for getting her out on the stage and getting over that stage fright. Here's Carole King to explain.
1: It seemed inevitable. I did a record called Now That Everything's Been Said with a group called The City, which consisted of Charlie Larkey, my bass player and also second husband, and Danny Korchmar, who is, you know, now a well-known guitar player and producer and writer in his own right. And they just kept egging me on, come on, you can do it. And we never did go on the road with The City. We had we used Jimmy Gordon as a drummer on the record, but we just never did go on the road. But then I met James Taylor and started playing as a backup musician for him. And so I'd find myself on a stage with him. And one night he said, well, why don't you, you know, do one of your songs? And I was terrified. He said, no, it'll be fine. And in the middle of his set, he introduced me to his audience as the woman that had written a lot of their favorite hits. And he was going to turn the stage over to me, and we were good friends and all. And the audience, who loved him, was sort of ready to receive me and pre-liked me. So it was like, okay, they're ready to like me. I guess I'll do this. And it just was real easy. I really learned from James that all you have to do is get out there and be yourself and do the song and, you know, it's okay. It's just the same as playing it for a few friends in a living room as it is for 20,000 people.

Yeah, put her out in front of the crowd. We never got her back, did we? Carol King and I Feel the Earth Move, 1973. Hey, I want to jump into this week's Mini Spin Top 5. Yeah, take a look at Billboard magazine. Take a look at their Hot 100. We stop at no particular year. I just kind of thumb through, to be honest about it, stop one. So this year, or this week rather, we're going to stop at the year 1975. And there's something interesting, at least in my mind, when I looked at the top five. You don't have to go very far to get out around the alphabet to get to the top five. And I'll explain in just a second. But if we're going to start it off with a tune this week in 75, that was number

There we go. Mini Spin Top 5 this week from 1975. And what I was talking about not far in the vocabulary, you know, the alphabet and getting the letters. First of all, we had, let's see, at number 5 was America. Number 4, Carpenters. Number 3, Ace. Number 2, Denver. Well, there's your... you know, there's a couple A's, a C and a D right there. Well, sitting at number 1 was an artist whose last name started with an F. And this week in 75, he had it at number 1.

FF Freddie Fender with number one this week back in 75 at one of Ava's favorites of all time for sure. All right, earlier this week I received an email from Emily. Now let me just read this. She goes, "Hi Bob, my dad is Mitchell Hunt and he and my aunt Tara in Douglasville, Alabama listen to you regularly. I live in Carrollton, Georgia. And we try to catch your show whenever we can. Thanks for sharing your love of music with everyone. What you do is truly special, and we really love listening. Thanks, Emily Hunt." Oh, how about that? Talking about Mitchell, who's a regular listener. Now, I've received another notice. It says, "Hey, Bob, my dad is Mitchell Hunt. Got me involved in your show several years ago. I am in the military, and I log into your show from all over the world, normally online. I love listening, and thank you for what you do." That is signed Ted Hunt. So there we go. Mitchell, got your kids tuned in to Reel Into the Ears and tuned in to you being a great dad for him, it sounds like. That is cool. All right, coming up on the 6th, that's next Saturday, not tomorrow, but a week from tomorrow, at the Morris Music Hall, Yaleo. That's a Santana tribute band. The Ultimate Santana Experience is what they're called. How would you like to go? Be caller number one right now at 888-330-8989. Again, caller one wins a pair of tickets for Yaleo, coming up June 6th at the Morris Music Hall.

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What a fun song. Top 10 back in 59 for Reg Owen and his orchestra. That's called Manhattan Spiritual. Wow. Good, good instrumental right there for sure. Hour number two of our show is underway. Thank you for tuning in. We've had a lot of calls, a lot of emails coming in tonight. I heard from my good buddy Kent and, of course, Anthony listening in as always, and Mitchell Hunt with his kids. I don't know if the kids are listening or not, but he certainly is, so that's cool. Love to hear it. Really, really do. I do appreciate you being there. All right, now let's go ahead and give away a gift card to Earth and Stone Pizza and Barbecue here in Huntsville. So located, I believe, over in Governor's Drive at Stovehouse. And the fine people over there, Tina Ford and Stan Stinson, were responsible for getting this gift card through Jeff Scarborough, our good buddy. And so he does that. He gets the card to us. Now we're giving it away. All right. So a gift card again to Earth and Stone Pizza and Barbecue. We're going to play Bits and Pieces. I need the title of this tune and the artist. Holy Jesus. Very big hit tune. Let's try it one more time. Holy Jesus, love Jesus. If you think you know who it is and what it is, give me a call, 888-330-8989. We're going to play my B-side for tonight right now. Back in 1970, Neil Diamond gave us a big hit called Cracklin' Rosie, right? Well, you flip that 45 over, you get an energetic tune called Lordy. Here's Neil Diamond.

0: had Neil Diamond, the B-side for tonight. Then the A-side is Cracklin' Rosie, one of the classics for sure. All right, we're playing bits and pieces, looking for the title of this tune and the artist. Holy Jesus, love you, love Caesar. Oh, yeah, love that tune and love that artist. Let's find out who it is. Let's go to the phone. Our good friend Lance George calling in tonight. Lance, having not heard from you in a while, you been okay?
1: I've been good. I've been very good.
0: Just hadn't had a chance to call in, huh?
1: You are correct.
0: That's all right. Hey, very quickly, I want you to tell everybody what you do. You help with the, was it Old Time? No, what's the name of the website or the Facebook page that you take care of?
1: Huntsville Rewound,
0: that's right. And I think I saw something listed on there not too long ago. You had a picture, I think it was you, had a picture of a building that's downtown, right down where the federal building is or was. I can't remember the intersection, I'll be honest with you. I forget the names of those places. But there's an old brick building that kind of comes to a point right at the corner, right across the street from where the Belk building used to be. Was that you that posted that photo?
1: I'm not sure if it was me that posted it or one of my contributors to the site.
0: Oh, yeah. I was looking at that building, and that thing has been a bar. It's been a bookstore, I think, or whatever it's been through the years. And I have been in that building probably only about twice in my lifetime, but it's still there right at the corner. Anyway, Lance, thanks for what you do on that, because I know you put a lot of work into that work, for sure.
1: Well, most excellent. Thank you, sir.
0: Absolutely. All right, Lance, let's get to the question at hand. What's the name of the tune and the artist?
1: It is Mighty Clouds of Joy from B.J. Thomas.
0: That's right. Billy Joe, one of my favorites, 1971 a year on that one. Lance, congratulations. You have the gift card now to Earth and Stone, and I'll put this thing in the mail for you. You should have it sometime in the next few days. Lance, thanks for what you do for us here in Huntsville, especially folks like myself that have lived here over 70 years. And I remember when the parkway was two-lane. I remember they widened it. I remember going to Huntsville Speedway when I was a kid. I remember when Slaughter Road out in Madison was way out in the country.
1: We've came a long way.
0: We sure have. But thanks for what you do, Lance. Thanks, man, for tuning in, and congratulations to you.
1: Excellent. You guys have a good night.
0: Okay.
1: Thank you.
0: Thanks, Lance. Bye-bye now.
1: Bye-bye.
0: There you go. Lance George knows his music, and he knows his history for sure. All right, it's called Mighty Clouds of Joy. Here's Billy.

0: You know, a great little 45 right there, barely broke into the top 40. What were we thinking back in 1971? Anyway, congratulations to Lance George. Picked up the gift card to Earth and Stone Pizza and Barbecue. Our feature tonight is One Hit Wonder Plus One. That's right. These artists have had they're known as One Hit Wonders, but they did have one additional 45 hit the charts. We're talking about the Billboard Hot 100. Well, how about Lauren Green, you know, from Bonanza fame? Well, he had his first brush with music when he was 10 years old. His mother compelled him to study the violin. But you see, he wanted to be an actor. Lauren Green started in radio, just like I did. Moved to television, just like I did. Where he became one of the most beloved fathers on television. Well, I didn't do that, but I am doing some television and movies and commercials as I speak. Matter of fact, I did one earlier this week with Dunkin' Donuts. That's a true story. I did a Dunkin' Donuts commercial earlier this week up in Nashville. It was fun. But anyway, Lauren Green became one of really the great fathers on television. Bonanza, Ben Cartwright. And he was handed a 6-verse poem about a sheriff and a gunfighter. And it was titled Ringo. And that little tune went to number one. And it was a surprise to everyone. Here's the late Lauren Green talking about that recording.
1: For a material for an album called Welcome to the Ponderosa. So I started reading it. And there were 6 stanzas, each with 8 lines. At the end of the 4th one, I felt a little chill. I got little goosebumps. And I finished it, and then I knew I wanted to do it.
2: He lay face down on the desert sand, clutching a 6-gun in his hand. Shot from behind, I thought he was dead, for under his heart was an ounce of lead. But a spark still burned, so I used my knife, and late that night, I saved the life of Ringo.
3: Ringo!
2: I nursed him till the danger passed. The days went by, he mended fast. And then from dawn till setting sun, he practiced with that deadly gun. And hour on hour, I watched in awe. No human being could match the draw of Ringo.
3: Ringo! Ringo!
2: One day, we rode the mountain crest. And I went east, and he went west. I took to law and wore a star, while he spread terror near and far. With lead and blood he gained such fame, all through the west they feared the name of Ringo.
3: Ringo, Ringo.
2: I knew someday I'd face the test, which one of us would be the best. And sure enough, the word came down that he was holed up in the town. I left the posse out in the street, and I went in alone. Ringo.
3: Ringo. Ringo.
2: They said my speed was next to none, but my lightning draw had just begun when I heard a blast that stung my wrist. The gun went flying from my fist, and I was looking down the bore of the deadly 44 of Ringo.
3: Ringo.
2: They say that was the only time that anyone had seen him smile. He slowly lowered his gun, and then he said to me, "We're even, friend." And so at last I understood that there was still the spark of

0: dozen guns spit fire and lead. A moment later, he lay dead. The town began to shout and cheer. Nowhere was there shed a tear for Ringo.
1: Ringo.
0: The story spread throughout the land that I had beaten Ringo's hand. And it was just the years, they say, that made me put my guns away. But on his grave, they can't explain the tarnished star above the name of Ringo.
1: Ringo, Ringo.
2: At 45, sold a million. Went to number one for Lauren Green. Yeah. Ben Cartwright on Bonanza. You know, Bonanza, for its time, was a remarkable show. And it's mainly because of its color. Color television was just coming out, and it really caught everybody's attention. Matter of fact, here is Lauren Green talking about the television show that just ran for so many years and so popular called Bonanza.
3: When we first started, Bonanza was, the pilot was one of the worst shows I've ever done. I mean it. It was bad. We were all bad in it, you know. Hoss was sort of a bumbling idiot, and Little Joe was a feisty kid who was kind of nasty, and we were always pointing guns at people saying, what are you doing in the Ponderosa? And we were all jealous of the land. I didn't want anybody to step on the Ponderosa. We were cardboard characters, really, and we didn't really know what we were doing. When we started shooting the pilot, the script wasn't even finished. We got on the air simply because our color was so good. And color television was just coming in. It was the first Western in color, yes, and the longest running Western.
2: That's for sure. Bonanza in color. You know, Lauren Green had Ringo. He was a one-hit wonder, plus one. Here's another one to hit the Hot 100. It's called The Man. Thank you very much.
0: Yes, you can talk to the man.

he'll understand. He's got shoulders big enough to cry on. Tell all your troubles, take your time. He's in no hurry, he doesn't mind. It matters not.

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Susie Q, Dale Hawkins with that's really some great stuff from the 50s, don't you think? That one by request, Bob at WLRH.org. Hey, coming up next Friday night on the show, we'll have more tickets for the let's see what we're gonna have. Black Jacket Symphony, Vinyl Radio, also Theater Huntsville with 1776. Now, I mention that because we also have those prizes up for grabs tonight. And we'll do so here in just a few minutes. We got two or three more prizes to give away, including tickets for the Rocket City Trash Pandas. Yeah, we are going to have a four-pack of tickets for the Trash Pandas a couple different nights. We'll give it away in just a couple minutes. In the meantime, I'm going to go back to Christmas time, 1972. I want you to listen to this tune. Love it. Always have. Love the group. Here's Three Dog Night with Pieces.

0: Ron doing the honors on that one. Wow, is that good? Those guys could do it, couldn't they? Three Dog Night. Corey Wells and, of course, Danny Hutton and Chuck Negron. Now, that tune was written by Dave Loggins, who released his own version right about the time Three Dog Night did. And then it was re-released in 1979, where it became a hit on the Adult Contemporary charts. So here we go. The guy that wrote Pieces of April. Here's Dave Loggins.
1: April gave us springtime.

a good job on that, didn't he? I think so. Dave Loggins, that's his tune, Pieces of April. Wow, how about that? All right, let's give away some tickets for the Rocket City Trash Pandas. They're going to be back at Toyota Field this coming week. And let's give away tickets. Well, matter of fact, I'm going to let the winner choose which date. Now, they can have a four-pack for Wednesday, June 3rd, which is Wine Wednesday. They have some wine specials at the stadium. Or how about Friday, June 5th? And that's Fireworks Friday. So you get Wednesday the 3rd or Friday the 5th. All you have to be is caller number one right now, 888-330-8989. Birthday number 58 this week for singer Kylie Minogue. How about singer LaToya Jackson? She's now 70. And Lenny Davidson is 82. Lenny Davidson, well, he was one of the members of Dave Clark Five.

Unseen, Dave Clark 5, one of their best on Epic Records, and one of their members is celebrating a birthday this week. I had a winner on the phone, and come to find out they could not use them, so let's try it again. I'm giving away tickets for Wednesday the 3rd, that's next week, or Friday the 5th of June. Rocket City Trash Pandas over at Toyota Field. A four-pack of tickets to either one of those 2 days. I'll let you choose the day. Again, Wednesday or Friday of next week. And if you'd like to go, give me a call, 888-330-8989. Again, the winner will pick up a four-pack of tickets for the Trash Pandas. 1942 this week, Bing Crosby recorded the holiday magic of White Christmas. And it was this week in 1989, Cliff Richard released his 100th single in the UK. His 30th career anniversary of 26 top three singles in the UK. That guy, Cliff Richard, was as big, if not bigger, than Elvis over the UK. In the US, not so much, but he left us with some good ones. Here is Cliff Richard with Dreaming.

Got to believe me. Woman. That is Cliff Richard. What a great voice. What a big star over in his homeland of the UK. But he is just really, really good. I saw an old movie of him many, many years ago, and I had to look at him twice to figure out, hey, that's Cliff Richard. He was a movie star as well. Hey, congratulations to Michael Freeman. Just picked up the tickets for Saturday. He took, Friday. He took Friday the 5th of June, that's next Friday, as the fourth pack of tickets for the Trash Pandas at Toyota Field, which means I still have Wednesday the 3rd. Next Wednesday, June 3rd, I still have a four-pack of tickets to give away. We'll do so in just a couple minutes. Another birthday wish for this week. We're going to go to a gentleman who I have met several times through the years. Just a lot of fun, and he's got a lot of history for sure. Just his name is history. But Hank Williams Jr. is 77 this week.

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0: I, like everybody else, saw A Hard Day's Night, the movie, and ran out and bought records of the Beatles, like that one, If I Fell, with a picture sleeve. Good stuff from 1964. Our number three has kicked off in high gear from Otis Redding to the Beatles. That's a pretty darn good way to start, isn't it? Well, thanks for tuning in on a Friday night. I had an announcement earlier tonight, and that is the Princess Theater Indicator is offering us some tickets to give away for Daly and Vincent, A Beautiful Life Tour. Going to be stopping September 6th at the Princess Theater. These guys are classic bluegrass players with the band, and I have seen them before, and they're well worth going to see. Again, September 6th, Princess Theater for Daly and Vincent. And, of course, this weekend is the world's longest-running cigar box guitar music festival. It started tonight and will continue tomorrow. And the day two tomorrow will be at various studios at Low Mill. And it's going to be like all day thing. And then in the evening, they're going to go to the studio inside Low Mill where they'll have some concerts. Now, they're asking people for a $10 per person donation to benefit the Microwave Dave Music Education Foundation, my dear, dear late good friend Microwave Dave. And that's happening tomorrow. Then day three of the festival is happening at the Orion. From 2 until 7, they're going to have free activities outdoor throughout the Orion, including about 40 vendors offering vintage and handmade items, vinyl records, and other music media, as well as local art. And they'll have some food on hand as well. But that's 2 until 7 at the Orion on Sunday. And then after that, the festival will conclude in an evening with a 300-seat ticketed concert. You got to buy a ticket for this last concert featuring Grammy winner Gary Nichols and the legendary Fame Gang out of Muscle Shoals. So that's all part of the Cigar Box Guitar Festival happening this weekend here in Huntsville. And for the 33rd season now, Burritt on a Mountain is excited to welcome back the long-running summer concert series. It's called the City Lights and Stars Concert Series, and it's going to be featuring 8 concerts from May through September. Now, the first one is coming up, it was tonight, and then it will continue through September 25th. Now, take note of August 14th. That's when my friends Juice will be performing, and I will be the master of ceremonies that night up in Burritt on the Mountain there at the City Lights and Concert Series. Birthday number 81 this week for Gary Peterson, the original drummer for the Guess Who. You know, speaking with him several years ago, I came to find out a lot about the Guess Who, including it was July of 1970, the Guess Who were invited to, and they played at the White House. Here's Gary Peterson of the Guess Who to tell us more about the story.
1: The lawn of the South Lawn of the White House with Gary Puckett. Gary Puckett, they built a gazebo on the South Lawn that cost $100,000.
2: And our tax dollars.
1: I guess. Yeah. Well, actually, the party on the lawn was for the sons and daughters of the largest contributors to, I believe, his second campaign. I'm not so versed in it could be the second or first, right. But it was sons and daughters. We were chosen because Nixon was inside the White House entertaining the ambassador to the United States from Great Britain. We were on the lawn with Princess Anne and Prince Charles. David Eisenhower, Patricia Nixon, Eisenhower. And at one end of the gazebo was the Guess Who set up. The other end was the Marine Command Band and Gary Puckett. So he did his set and we did ours.

early 1970 for the Guess Who, and No Time, Gary Peterson and that group celebrating a birthday. All right, Saturday, June 20th at the Concert Hall at the Von Braun Center for two concerts. The Black Jacket Symphony presenting Slippery When Wet by Bon Jovi. And, of course, they'll take an intermission break, and they'll come back and play some more of the greatest hits of Bon Jovi. How would you like to go? Same rules apply. If you or someone from your household has won on the show during the last 6 weeks, we ask you not to participate, and you have to be calling for yourself. I have a trivia question. So here we go. A pencil, just a regular number two pencil, could potentially draw how long of a line? Now, the answer is in miles. So a pencil has the potential to draw how many miles of a line? If you think you know, give me a call, 888-330-8989. Again, the winner who comes up with the answer will win a pair of tickets for the Black Jacket Symphony performing Bon Jovi.

there for you. Number one back in 89 for those guys. All right, still looking for an answer to my trivia question. I've had some good guesses. Now, the answer is in miles. Now, the highest one that I have guessed so far is 15 miles, but that is too low. So the question again, a regular number two pencil could potentially draw a line how many miles long? I told you the highest being guessed so far is 15. That is too low. So if you'd like to play along and try to win these tickets for the Black Jacket Symphony performing Bon Jovi, give me a call at 888-330-8989. Let's get back into my one-hit wonder plus one feature for tonight with a gentleman who was a member of the folk group The Limelighters until 1964. And one of his solo cuts was picked up as the theme for the Steve McQueen, Lee Remick film called Baby, The Rain Must Fall. His tune hit number 12 on the Hot 100 in May of 65. Here is Glenn Yarborough.

Glenn Yarborough from the theme from the motion picture that starred Steve McQueen. Also, by the way, there was a band member within the group that was in the movie. Happened to be Hal Blaine and also Glenn Campbell. How about that? Baby, the rain must fall. All right, now, here, that's the one-hit wonder from Glenn Yarborough. Now, here's the plus one with the tune. It was written by Cynthia Weil and Barry Mann, great songwriters. This one is called It's Gonna Be Fine. Here's Glenn Yarborough.

That one from 65 also is going to be fine. Glenn Yarborough. Up next on our feature tonight, a one-hit wonder came out in 1984, and this is Berry Gordy's son, who went by the name of Rockwell. He gets some great help on this number two recording from Michael Jackson. Here is Somebody's Watching Me.

went to number two for him back in 1984. Now, this one is a little bit different because, you know, earlier I played a one-hit wonder plus one. Neither one of the tunes reached a top 40. Well, this one, both of these tunes did reach

Mike, I had to play that all the way through. Sonny Rollins with that saxophone. You know, he recorded that some 45 years ago for the Rolling Stones. Sonny Rollins, one of the greats, passed away on Monday at age 95. Vinyl Radio is coming to Huntsville. This group was started back in 2010 when four Nashville studio guys decided to play a birthday party for a friend. So they brought out all this old music and, well, so and behold, they got the idea of taking that act onto the stage and they tour. Matter of fact, their tour is called Peace, Love, and Vinyl. Well, these guys will be stopping at the Mars Music Hall on June 13th. And right now, I'm going to give away a pair of tickets. We're going to play Bits and Pieces. I need the title, the tune, and the artist. What was that now? All right, I think you know who it is and what it is. Give me a call, 888-330-8255.

Rockefellers and Killer Joe, top 20 for those guys back in 1963. Actually, the plus one, this tune I'm about to play, was not as big. I actually like this next one better than that one. Here are the Rockefellers with Like the Big Guys Do.

0: like the big guys do. Rockefeller, so 1963. Hey, it was this week in 2013. Clarence Burke, the Five Stair Steps lead singer, passed away at age 64. And on the very same week, Bill Haley's bassist, Marshall Lyle, died of lung cancer at the age of 79. And he was part of this tune from Bill Haley and the Comets.
1: Crazy man, crazy.
0: Yeah.
1: Crazy man, crazy.
0: Listen to that bass. Crazy man, crazy.

listening. No reply at all. 45 years ago for Genesis and No Reply at All. Good way to start off our fourth and final hour for this week's Real in the Years. Thank you very much. All right, how about some tickets for Theater Huntsville? They're presenting 1776, beginning June 12th at the VVC. This amusing, historically based musical. It ought to be fun. I mean, you can watch Benjamin Franklin, Thomas Jefferson, John Adams, John Hancock, and other founding fathers argue over how a new nation might be formed. And trust me, this is a whole lot more fun than we learned in school. How would you like to go? I have a 4-pack of tickets up for grabs right now for Theater Huntsville 1776. Be caller number 1 at 888-330-8989. While we'll do that, let's play my obscure oldie for this group. For this week, with a group from Jacksonville, Florida, from 1984. Here is Blackfoot with a tune called Morning Dew.

Morning Dew, Blackfoot 1984. I have the picture sleeve of that original 45 from on Atco Records, and that's my obscure oldie for this week. Congratulations to Bradley McAnally. He just won the tickets for Theater Huntsville in 1776. This might be one of their better plays that they're going to be having. And, of course, it's all at the Von Braun Center Playhouse. So coming up June 12th through the 28th, next Friday night, more chances to win tickets. Hey, it was this week in 1969 that John and Yoko held their bed in Montreal. And they did so for world peace. Yay, they were good people. Hey, let's go back to 1966. Here's one of the TV shows we were all watching. This one on ABC. Of course, that television show came after the movie of A Voyage to the Bottom of the Sea. I mention all that because this week in 1966, River Deep, Mountain High from Ike and Tina Turner was released. Phil Spector was the producer, and Phil Spector considered this song the masterpiece of his career.

1966 for Ike and Tina Turner and a Phil Spector production of River Deep, Mountain High. Wow, that is a classic. Find a copy of that 45. You may want to grab it. It's not like a real expensive one, but it's hard to find, and you may have to pay a few dollars to get a copy of it. So if you can find it, the best thing to do is just grab it. That's for sure. One Hit Wonder plus one is my feature tonight. Now, despite only having really one hit here in the U.S. on the charts, this next U.K. band racked up more hits in their homeland than, listen to this, this is an incredible fact. They have racked up more hits in their land than the Hollies, Stones, and Beatles. Led by vocalist and guitarist Mike Rossi and guitarist Rick Parfitt, this group presented the world with a hard-rocking, pile-driving tune in 1968. It's called Pictures of Matchstick Men. 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

Ranked number 55 for the year of 68, Status Quo and Pictures of Matchstick Men. Well, there and one only was on the charts for 3 weeks. Here again is the Status Quo with Ice in the

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0: All right, next up next on our One Hit Wonder Plus One is a woman who, it's kind of interesting because her first name in when she recorded is her last name. Her middle name in real life became her first name in recording. If I lost you, I think I've lost my mind, but it's true. Her first name was Renee. Her middle name was Diane. So we knew her as Diane Renee.

1964, when she took that to the top 10, she was a mere 17 years old. There she is, Diane Reney with Navy Blue. Now, that was the one hit. The follow-up actually broke into the top 40, but it's kind of a one-hit wonder plus one because you don't hear this tune very often. For a woman who left the music business, basically when she was on top of the world, decided she was just going to get into regular life and raise a family. She did quite well. Again, here is Diane Reney with Kiss Me Sailor.

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0: Yep, right about this time in 75 for the Carpenters, and only yesterday. Hey, you know, I played Status Quo a couple minutes ago. Their member Mike Rossi is 76 this week. Klaus Meine from the Scorpions is 78. Singer Jesse Coulter turned 79. And singer Corey Hart turned 64. Now, before we get into my birthday remembered for this week, let's see if we can give away a four-pack of tickets for the Rocket City Trash Pandas. This game is Wednesday. That's Wednesday, June 3rd, which is next Wednesday at Toyota Field. Four-pack of tickets for the Trash Pandas on June 3rd. If you like them, be caller number 1-888-330-8989. As for my birthday remembered, here's a guy that a dozen-plus number one country hits. He started in folk music, then he crossed over into country, and some of that crossed over into pop music. He died in 2017. But if he was still hanging around today, he'd have 87 candles on his birthday cake. His name, Don Williams.
1: You placed gold on my finger. You brought love like I've never known.

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When I need hope and inspiration, you're always strong.

75 was the year. You're my best friend, Mr. Don Williams. One of the great voices in country and pop music, for sure. Well, the Cigar Box Guitar Festival started tonight. We'll run all the way through Sunday for 3 days. This is an extraordinary event. Now, tomorrow, the festival is going to be taking place at Low Mill. They'll have lots of great things to do there all day long. And then at night, in Studio RR7 at Low Mill, they'll have some concerts. And it's all free, but they do ask for a $10 per person donation. It is requested to benefit, of course, the Microwave Dave Music Education Foundation. So if you do show up, bring some money with you and help out the foundation, because Microwave Dave would have wanted it that way, because he started that, and it's an extraordinary foundation that he put on before he left us way too soon. Now, on Sunday, the day three of the festival will continue at the Orion from 2 until 7. They're going to have lots of things for the entire family to do. This is also free. They will also have about 40 vendors offering vintage and handmade items, vinyl records. I may try to go by and see if I can find some 45s. Just about everything else. It's all free. And then that night, they will have a ticketed concert for about 300 people. Will feature Gary Nichols, Grammy Award winner, and the legendary Fame Gang from Muscle Shoals, Alabama. So that's all happening this weekend with the world's longest running Cigar Box Guitar Festival tomorrow and Sunday. So check it out. Again, Microwave Dave would have wanted it that way.

One of the biggest hits of 1959 belonged to the Fleetwoods and Come Softly to Me. Let's go back to 64 on this one. I played the flip side of this a little earlier tonight. Let's play the A side. Fab Four.

say that might be one of the birdie best love songs those guys ever put together. Lennon and McCartney. Daly and Vincent, bluegrass music band led by Jamie Daly and Darren Vincent, will be making a stop as part of a Beautiful Life tour on September 6th at the Princess Theater in Decatur. I will have tickets for you as we get closer. Again, it's not until September 6th, but you know, time flies around here when you're having a good time around summertime. But Daly and Vincent, a wonderful band that they put together, and these guys do very, very good music when it comes to bluegrass. And they do a little bit more than bluegrass, but that's mainly what they are. And they are fabulous. I have seen them for sure. Anyway, I'll have tickets for that as we get closer. In the meantime, here's a tune that I guess could qualify as my obscure oldie for this week. This only went to 106, maybe 106 on the Bubbling Under chart back in 1967 for a group called the British Walkers.

Sleepwalkers on Cameo Records, 1967. Got to say hi to Rick out on the porch. He says, man, what a spectacular show you had tonight. Even when the rain came, it was pretty good. Rick, thank you very much, man, for the comment. We do appreciate you being there, buddy. Thank you very much. The Tarvins riding in, and Susan Malden also tonight. So it's been a good show and a lot of fun to put together, and some good emails and phone calls coming in. Let's continue now with One Hit Wonder Plus One. I'm going to reverse it this time and play the plus one first, then we'll come back and play the One Hit Wonder part of this. Here's one from late 1985 for Nick Lowe and his cowboy outfit. I do the

Late 85 for the Nick Lowe and his Cowboy Outfit. And that's our program for tonight. Thank you very much for tuning in. Don't forget to visit our Facebook page for all the details on the show and all the things that are happening in the music world, for sure. Going to close out the show. Oh, by the way, thank you to management and the staff of this radio station, as they allow me to have the key to the front door, back door, side door, all the doors, up, down, all around, to come on in here and play rock and roll disc jockey every Friday night for 35 years. But thank you very much for their support. Closing out the show now, just played the plus one. Now let's get to the one-hit wonder portion for Nick Lowe, singer, songwriter, producer, performer. He even had a song on the movie soundtrack of The Bodyguard, which earned him lots of money. He was born in England. He grew up listening to Elvis and having dreams of being in music. And in 1979, he got big in the music with a one-hit wonder. See you next Friday night, everybody.

0: Hermann Baumann was the horn soloist with the Academy of St. Martin in the Fields, led by Iona Brown. We heard the Horn Concerto in D by Franz Pokorny. There is an orchestral suite by Bach a little bit later. Up next, we'll head off to the Uffizi Gallery with Ottorino Respighi.
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0: I'm Ward Jacobson. It is the weekend. Welcome into Saturday. It's music through the night. I'm glad you're here. It's the last weekend of May. Ugh. As I get older, I don't know about you, but as I get older, it just, these months are flying by way too fast. At any rate, so good to be with you. And we're going to hear some music next by Ottorino Respighi. His Botticelli Triptych is about three very famous Renaissance paintings. They all hang in the Uffizi Galleries in Florence. Respighi was a really keen student of early music, so he included hints of the dances of an earlier time. The three paintings are the Adoration of the Magi, the Birth of Venus, and Spring. Here's the Bournemouth Sinfonietta.

0: The Orchestral Suite No. 1 in C by Johann Sebastian Bach. We heard Arion led by Jaap ter Linden. I'm Ward Jacobson.
1: 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We are also the Area Agency on Aging for DeKalb, Jackson, Limestone, Madison, and Marshall counties. 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

0: The Amadeus Ensemble performed the String Symphony No. 2 in D by Felix Mendelssohn. There's Beethoven ahead, one of his piano concertos. We'll hear Alain Grimaud play Beethoven. Up next, though, we'll hear Music for Violin and Piano by William Grant Stills. Stay close.
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0: In 1943, William Grant Still wrote his Suite for Violin and Piano, which took as its inspiration three sculptures: Richmond Barthe's African Dancer, Sergeant Johnson's Mother and Child, and Augusta Savage's Gamin. Each of those sculptures was created in the 1930s, and each artist was associated with the Harlem Renaissance. This is the second movement, Mother and Child, from the Suite for Violin and Piano by William Grant Still.

0: Eileen Grimaud, the pianist with the New York Philharmonic, Piano Concerto No. 4 by Beethoven.
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0: Mauro Giuliani was in his mid-20s and married with a new child. In his native Italy, he was frustrated by the public's fawning of opera and its neglect for his instrument, the guitar. So he moved north to Vienna without his wife and young child. So while it's easy to question the man's morals, the fact is that move to Vienna is probably why we know his music today. As the popular 21st century cliche goes, it is what it is. Well, the fact is, Vienna afforded Giuliani great success and celebrity both as a performer and composer for his beloved six strings. Just ahead, the Guitar Concerto No. 1 by Mauro Giuliani. It is Saturday. Welcome into another weekend, the final weekend of May. I'm Ward Jacobson with Music Through the Night. We'll begin the hour with a work by the Czech composer and conductor Viktor Ullmann, who developed a very unique early 20th century musical voice that bridged tonality and 12-tone techniques. His was a life that was cut short at Auschwitz in 1944. This is his String Quartet No. 3, one continuous movement divided into four sections, performed here by the Dover Quartet.

0: Tanzwalzer by Ferruccio Busoni. We heard the Orchestra della Suisse Romande. Coming up, we have music for guitar and orchestra by Mauro Giuliani and a little tango for you from Astor Piazzolla after the break.
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2: 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Kirk Jones will open. Headlining will be a tribute to the blues with Jess Goggins and Mike Roberts. 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
0: Time for a little tango on Music Through the Night. So we're going to warm things up a little bit here. We are in the midst of late spring in the Northern Hemisphere. Springtime in the Southern Hemisphere is September to November. And this is music by Astor Piazzolla from The Four Seasons of Buenos Aires, composed in 1970. This is Primavera Porteña, Spring in Buenos Aires.

0: Eduardo Fernandez, the soloist with the English Chamber Orchestra, the Guitar Concerto No. 1 by Mauro Giuliani.
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0: It's another example of music written for the cheesemonger. The Mozart family had met Josef Lütgeb when he played in the Archbishop's Orchestra in Salzburg. Lütgeb was a horn virtuoso of the First Order, who had moved from Salzburg to Vienna at about the same time Mozart did. Lütgeb supplemented his rather meager income as a horn player by opening a cheese shop in a suburb of Vienna. Mozart's father, Leopold, lent him the money to get the cheese shop started, a shop Leopold described as being the size of a snail's house. Well, the cheesemonger also received some really great music from the Mozart family as well, and you'll hear some of it later this hour. This is music by Eric Whitaker, the text by Walt Whitman. All seems beautiful to me.

0: Liana Sârbescu, the pianist. That music by Ethel Smyth, Suite for Piano in E Major. Julius Ronkin, a serenade a little bit later in the hour. Up next, though, after the break, we'll hear the fabulous Barry Tuckwell play the horns. Music by Mozart, coming up.
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0: It is the last of the four horn concertos Mozart wrote for his pal Joseph Lütgeb. The year was 1786. Mozart was 30. Lütgeb was a virtuoso horn player, but he was also a pretty easy target for Mozart's teasing and jokes. You know, Mozart was nutty. He loved to have fun. Well, the manuscripts of the horn concertos that Mozart wrote for Lütgeb are just covered with jokes at Lütgeb's expense. And to his credit, Lütgeb bore up under all of that, and several years later, when Mozart was having financial troubles of his own, Lütgeb was one of those who lent him money. He did get a lot of great music from Mozart, and this is one example. The Horn Concerto No. 4. It's Barry Tuckwell playing with the London Symphony Orchestra.

0: The Brandenburg State Orchestra Frankfurt played a serenade by Julius Röntgen. I'm Ward Jacobson.
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0: The story of the Sleeping Beauty is based on a fairy tale by Jean Perrault, published in 1697. But the story that inspired Perrault had actually been around since the 14th century. We have a king, we have a queen, and they're having a party to celebrate the christening of their daughter Aurora. Six fairies have been invited to the party, including one of the most powerful of the fairies, the Lilac Fairy. But one fairy was not invited. An evil fairy who is not too pleased about all of that. So she puts a curse on the baby. Yeah, there's also a prince, an enchanted forest, and a lot more. Sounds like fun, right? Well, we're going to put a musical cap on all of that ahead this hour. It's Tchaikovsky's Suite from the ballet Sleeping Beauty. Coming up. The Filipina composer Dolores Paterno is best known for this song.

0: From Scenes from Nigeria, that was the Pastoral Movement, and it was music by Samuel Akpabot, performed by clarinetist Marcus Ely and pianist Lucerne de Sa. We will launch into some Sleeping Beauty with Tchaikovsky. That's coming up after the break.
1: 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Teresa Carreño was a Venezuelan woman from the 19th century, exceptional pianist, composer, and she was nicknamed the Valkyrie of the piano. Next on Fiesta.
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0: Peter Tchaikovsky composed his ballet, The Sleeping Beauty, in 1889. It was based on a romantic fairy tale. He was 49 years old, and he was at the height of his fame and his powers. Right from the start, Tchaikovsky worked closely with the choreographer, Marius Petipa, the ballet master of the Imperial Ballet. And the story goes that when rehearsals began in St. Petersburg, Tchaikovsky shows up with a 10-pound box of chocolates, and he drew the children like bees to their hive, according to onlookers. The world premiere of The Sleeping Beauty took place in January of 1890 in the Imperial Marinsky Theater in St. Petersburg. Here is the suite of the music performed by the Boston Symphony Orchestra.

0: Jan Lischitzky, pianist with the St. Cecilia Orchestra. 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
2: 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Thanks.

way back in the days before social media, before YouTube and TikTok, even before electricity, an otherwise very successful composer named Handel was having trouble attracting audiences to his London performances of oratorios that he was writing. He needed a hook, something catchy that no one else was doing. And with an established reputation as the greatest of organists, even though he wasn't playing an organ in any of the London churches at that point, it occurred to him that he might use himself as sort of bait by playing an organ concerto during the intermissions of his oratorios. And wouldn't you know it, people flocked to hear him. Kind of the Anna Lapwood effect. And the idea of the organ concerto was born and proved to be so popular that composers pretty much everywhere took up the idea and ran with it. In our first hour, we're going to hear pieces by a highly regarded composer from Prague, František Brixy, who helped bridge the transition from the Baroque to the classical era, and also a curious work by an Englishman, Ebenezer Prout, sort of the century after Handel. And Mr. Prout, known more for his scholarly work and teaching, though he did compose quite a bit. It's a rather interesting period for organ music, stretching between 1740 and 1870. And I hope you'll agree that we have some real surprises here. Listening to Organ Concerto Classics. Today, I'm Michael Barone, and this is Pipe Dreams from American Public Media.

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Check that out and stay with us as we get going with some organ concerto classics.

No, it's not by Handel, nor is it by Haydn or Mozart, but we are kind of headed in that direction. That elegant and charming first movement comes from an organ concerto, number 6 in G, from the pen of 18th century Czech musician František Xaver Brixey, who was one of the most productive and popular musicians in all of Central Europe, though mostly forgotten these days. Indeed, Mr. Brixey's vivacious and melodic style helped to warm up the audiences in Prague to the music of his younger contemporary, Mozart. We know all about the Prague Symphony and the success Mozart had with operas in that city, though he was having trouble back home in Vienna. Well, Brixey was organist at several churches in Prague until, at age 27, he attained the highest musical post in the city. He was Kapellmeister at St. Vitus Cathedral, a post that he held for the rest of his life. He composed more than 100 masses, many other works for the church, as well as incidental music, symphonies, and 8 organ concertos, which, curiously, are amongst the most well-known of his compositions today, probably because organists are always looking for something interesting to play. They are really quite fine, as this performance by Christian Schmitz and the European chamber soloists led by Nico Matz will prove. Let's listen to the other two movements. We've already had the first, enjoying the clear voice of this organ by the firm Weems at the Church of St. Mary in Zeltingen-Rachtig, which is in the wine country west of Frankfurt. This is the organ concerto number 6 by František Brixey, continuing with its second and final movements.

And there you have the organ concerto as it was beginning to evolve from the Baroque to the early classic era. Concerto number 6 in G from the year 1760 by František Brixy of Prague, a composer very well known in his day, though somewhat parochial in his influence, primarily in Bohemia and Moravia. Brixy wrote more than 500 works overall, primarily for the church, but amongst them are 8 organ concertos. Well, thanks to Christian Schmidt, who was our soloist there, he's recorded all 8 of the Brixy concertos for the Brilliant Classics label. He played a recent instrument with historic personality built by Wiems at St. Mary's Church in Zeltingen-Rachtig in Germany. Appearing in this Brilliant Classics recording with the European Chamber Soloists led by Nicole Matz. Nice stuff. Well, more background on Mr. Brixy and Christian Schmidt and the organ in Zeltingen-Rachtig can be found at pipedreams.org, program number 2621. As we continue sampling organ concerto classics here with some major surprise just around the corner. I'm Michael Barone, always delighted to be sharing these adventurous sounds with you. On Pipe Dreams from American Public Media.

My guess is that you can't easily come up with the name of the composer of this piece, though he was widely respected as a musical theorist and teacher. Composed 4 symphonies, chamber music, numerous works for the English church, and 2 organ concertos, of which this in the background is an excerpt from the first. It dates from 1870 or thereabouts, and was given a rare performance not too long ago in upstate New York. And the composer, his name Ebenezer Prout, who wrote his first organ concerto in E minor around 1872 or 73. He was in his mid-30s at that point, already a member of the Royal College of Organists, serving as organist at Union Chapel, Islington, and teaching piano at the Crystal Palace School of Art. Mr. Prout went on to teach harmony at the Royal Academy of Music in London and later at the Guildhall School of Music, and even after that at Trinity College in Dublin, where he also received an honorary doctorate. There are 35 opus numbers attached to Mr. Prout, all of them published in his lifetime, but largely forgotten since. The irrepressible American musicologist Stephen Pinnell arranged for the performance that we will hear. It was recorded during the 1988 summer season of concerts at the Round Lake Auditorium, which is a marvelous 19th century sort of Chautauqua-esque educational resort in upstate New York, famed for its surrounding Victorian-era homes, too. This instrument that we will hear was built originally in 1847 by William Davis and Richard Ferris for Calvary Episcopal Church in New York City, but it found itself, all 3 manuals and 41 ranks of pipes, relocated to the Round Lake Auditorium. Giles Beach did the move in 1888, and the organ has played there ever since. It's the first pipe organ to be designated a National Historic Landmark by the U.S. Secretary of Interior, and I believe it's the largest surviving American-built pipe organ from before the Civil War. So, let's listen to this lovely and largely unknown late 19th century English organ concerto played on a mid-19th century American pipe organ, a recording made in concert featuring the Round Lake Festival Orchestra led by Glenn Solner with soloist Stephen Pinnell. I encourage you to listen to the rather rambunctious cadenza that Stephen inserts at the end of the first movement, and also pay attention to the surprise appearance of the Christmas chorale, Gelobet Seist Du Jesu Christ, which appears first announced by the horns and then played by the organ in the final movement. It's a rare performance and a rather remarkable piece, the 1873 Concerto No. 1, Opus 5, by Ebenezer Prout.

rather grand, don't you think? Particularly the way the horns first introduced the chorale theme, Gelobet seist du, Jesu Christ, and then the organ picked it up and restates it just before the final flourish. We've been listening to the undeservedly neglected Organ Concerto No. 1, Opus 5, by English composer and teacher Ebenezer Prout, a recording made on the historic 1847 Ferris and Davis organ in the similarly historic auditorium in Round Lake, New York, which is between Schenectady and Saratoga Springs. Stephen Pinnell, irrepressible author and promoter of American organ history, was our soloist. The Round Lake Festival Orchestra, led by Glenn Sullner, was recorded back in July of 1988. Thank you so much, Stephen, for seeing that this recording was made and for your musicological persistence and for your first movement cadenza. That was wild. You can find out more about the Prout and the Brescia concertos heard in this hour of our program online at pipedreams.org. This is program 2621. We have details about players and instruments, repertoire, all accessible online. And, well, it's kind of fun. We're exploring little-known organ concerto classics here, and I hope you've enjoyed the experience. 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They're members of APOBA, the Associated Pipe Organ Builders of America, which is a collaborative of designers, creators, and maintainers of pipe organs found in religious and educational institutions, concert halls, and residences throughout the United States and beyond. 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Associate producer is John Kuntz. Cameron Wiley is our technical director. And as I say every week, in most markets, we do continue with a second hour, but if it's not the case where you're listening, you can access the additional programming online at pipedreams.org. 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

Welcome back to our collection of seldom heard organ concerto classics here on Pipe Dreams from American Public Media. I'm Michael Barone. Our music by Michel Corrette at the moment. He was born in 1707, an organist who at the age of 19 was turned down for a church position in Paris and then kind of rerouted his career, decided to become a teacher, and published all sorts of musical method books very successfully, everything from harpsichord to the hurdy-gurdy, that actually ended up earning more money than he would have had he gotten the organ job. Isn't that the fate? Well, eventually, Mr. Corrette was appointed organist at the Church of St. Mary in the Temple in Paris, a position he held for 54 years, but that didn't stop him from composing prolifically for every imaginable instrument, including the guitar, the mandolin, the musette, even the hurdy-gurdy. And amongst the collection of his works are sacred pieces, ballets, divertissements for the stage, and six concertos for the organ, which date from 1756. We've already heard the first movements of the concerto number 2 in A major, and we're going to continue on. Our soloist is the itinerant Swiss musician Hannes Meyer, appearing with members of the Sonare Quartet of Stuttgart, abetted by double bassist Ichiro Noda. A recording made featuring Mr. Meyer's little portable chamber organ, which was even foot-pumped and could be moved all about the country, as it turns out. He was very prone to sharing the idea of the organ art in every possible place. This recording was made in the Church of St. Peter in Messicoco in the Swiss canton of Grison. We're going to hear the final two movements of the piece, an adagio and a gigue, from this concerto number 2 in A by Michel Corrette.

Oh, what fun. The finale gigue from the Second Organ Concerto, Opus 26 in A Major by Michel Corrette of France. Soloist was Hannes Meyer with the Sonare Quartet of Stuttgart and bassist Ichiro Noda. Mr. Meyer really did believe that music should be available to anyone, pretty much anywhere, and he traveled all around Switzerland with his little foot-pumped pipe organ, proving also that organ concertos can be rather intimate things, too, not huge and expensive productions. Hannes appearing here with just 5 string players. A really super fellow. I got to meet him very briefly. A kind and genial sort of Pied Piper with the organ. And I miss him. But let's get down to the heart of the matter. With the organ concerto, the Bach also created some cantata sinfonias that featured solo organ parts. And these predate Handel. Nonetheless, it is George Friedrich Handel who actually invented the notion of the public organ concerto as something that people paid to hear. He hatched the idea as a means of drawing folks into his oratorio performances, and so successful were his pieces that a collection of them, Opus 4, was issued in 1738, and the sales, they really took off. Handel's publisher, Walsh, issued 2 additional collections of Handel concertos after Handel's death in 1759. So strong was the demand. I mean, you've got to do what the people want. Indeed, the idea of the organ concerto truly caught on. It seems as though everyone else in the era, particularly English composers first and then elsewhere, got the concerto bug. Mr. Corrette in 1756, Brixey in 1760,

Haydn, to whom we'll turn in a bit, in 1786. But it's to the music of Handel that we turn right now, since he was the progenitor, so to speak. This is the Concerto in D minor, which was posthumously issued in 1761 as Opus 7, Number 6. It's a piece that was kind of assembled by John Christopher Smith, who recycled movements that Handel had composed earlier in 1738 and 1746 for other uses, but with keyboard parts, surely. And Handel himself was a kind of a major recycler of his own music. So this is very much in the spirit of the man and the times. And in the third movement, which Handel listed as ad libitum and would have improvised, there's a recycled harpsichord prelude inserted, and it fits very nicely. Roy Goodman leads the Brandenburg Consort, and Paul Nicholson plays upon an instrument from Handel's time, which indeed was used by Handel when he worked for the Duke of Chandos, though only the case and very few pipes remain from that original organ of 1714 built by Gerard Smith. It's now at the Church of St. Lawrence White Church, and the firm of Goetze and Gwyn have recreated an historic style organ within the remaining old parts. And it really does sound perfect for this music. It's featured here in Handel's Organ Concerto in D minor, Opus 7, Number 4.

From the man who invented the genre, the Organ Concerto in D minor, Opus 7, number 4, by George Friedrich Handel. Performance on a Getzer and Gwynn recreation of a 1716 Gerard Smith organ that Handel himself played years ago. The organ now housed in the Church of St. Lawrence, White Church in London. Roy Goodman leading the Brandenburg consort in this recording. Paul Nicholson was soloist. Of course, Handel himself filled that role when his organ concertos were new and the hot thing in London way back in the 1730s. Great idea, whose time clearly had come and is still with us. You can find more information about the organ that Handel played, and Paul Nicholson too, background on Corette, and much other detail about the organ concerto classics that we are accessing here on Pipe Dreams. You find us at pipedreams.org, program 2621, and look there while you listen. There are some scores that you can pull up and follow along if you want. More to come. I'm Michael Barone, and this is Pipe Dreams from American Public Media. With a composer whose catalog includes more than 100 symphonies, 80 string quartets, 50 or 60 keyboard pieces, many sonatas, 14 masses, 26 operas, and so much more. A total of about 750 scores, if you count them all. The gentleman behind this pile of manuscripts, Franz Joseph Haydn, who cannot be accused of being lazy, that's for sure, as a hired composer for the Austrian Prince Esterhazy. Perhaps he had nothing better to do. But these organ concertos seem to have been written while Haydn was still a freelance musician in Vienna. Likely they were used during services in the chapel of Count Friedrich von Haugwitz. And, it gives you another idea of how church services were in those days. When was the last time you heard an organ concerto when you went to a parish mass? Well, we move forward. The instrument that you're going to hear dates from Haydn's time. It was built in 1750 by Johann Henke. It's now in the parish church in Heflein an der Hohen Wand in Lower Austria. And it's actually pretty much contemporary with the music that we're about to hear. Florian Wieninger is leader of the ensemble Dolce Risonanza, and Anton Holzapfel is our soloist. Let's listen to Haydn's Organ Concerto No. 1 in C.

What a lightheartedly splendid little item that was. Well, not so little. It lasted 25 minutes. Organ Concerto No. 1 in C by Franz Joseph Haydn. What a surprise it would be to go to a church service today and hear something like that. He wrote many organ concertos, that one featuring an instrument from Haydn's time and locale. It's a 1759 Henke pipe organ in the Wallfahrtskirche in Höflein an der Hohen Wand, which means a little village at the base of the high wall, and the high wall, prominent limestone plateau in the Austrian Alps. Anton Holzapfel was our soloist, and Floria Wiesinger led the Dolce Risonanza Instrumental Ensemble. And that piece certainly does qualify as an authentic organ concerto classic, since it was composed by probably the foremost foundational figure in the German classical music movements of the latter part of the 18th century. And it provides the conclusion to our program today. I hope you've enjoyed it. Details of our music can be accessed with links from pipedreams.org. This is program 2621. Much more background there. 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Pipe Dreams is supported in loving memory of Lucinda and Wesley Dudley by their family. 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John Kuntz is Associate Producer, Cameron Wiley, our Technical Director, and for American Public Media and for Pipe Dreams, wow, another week. I'm Michael Barone. Thank you for listening.

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0: It's 8 o'clock, and next on our HD3 News Talk channel, it's the New Yorker Radio Hour. But right here, from South Carolina Public Radio, it's Who, What, When, coming up next. 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
1: 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I'm Daniel Thompson.
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3: BBC News with Danielle Jałowiecka. The medical charity Médecins Sans Frontières has warned that Ebola is spreading in the Democratic Republic of Congo at a deeply alarming rate. There have been more than 1,000 suspected cases since the outbreak was declared 2 weeks ago and over 240 deaths. Rory Gallimore reports.
4: MSF's deputy director said no other Ebola outbreak had ever registered so many infections at such an early stage. Alan Gonzalez also warned that limited testing capacity meant no one really knew the true scale of the problem. Poor roads, international aid cuts, and decades of conflict in the east of the DRC are further complicating efforts to contain the virus. The head of the World Health Organization, Tedros Adhanom Ghebreyesus, has travelled to the centre of the outbreak, Ituri province. He has stressed the importance of earning local people's trust. Misinformation has led to attacks on health centres by families trying to reclaim their loved ones' bodies.
3: The United States, Britain, and Australia have announced they're working together to develop undersea drones. The US Defense Secretary Pete Hegseth said the project would deliver a range of adaptable multi-mission craft. Mr. Hegseth has also said the US is more than capable of restarting the war with Iran. He was speaking in Singapore, where he also urged Asian states to ramp up military spending to counter China's growing power. In response to a question, Mr. Hegseth said that New Zealand was freeloading, as he didn't consider its defense spending of 2% to be enough. The New Zealand Defence Minister, Chris Penk, rejected the accusation, pointing out it was doubling its defence expenditure from 1%.
5: New Zealand's making its own decisions, but we're doing the thing that they're asking to do, but we're doing it because it makes sense for us. And it makes sense for our Pacific cousins, and it makes sense for us to do in concert with our Australian ally.
3: The US military has carried out another strike on a boat in the Eastern Pacific, the third this week. US Southern Command said three people were killed. It accused the vessel of engaging in drug trafficking. No evidence was provided. Video showed the boat engulfed by fire. Russia is stepping up its pressure on the Armenian Prime Minister Nikol Pashinyan ahead of general elections next weekend. Moscow has recalled its ambassador for consultations over Armenia's growing ties with the European Union. Warren Bull reports.
6: Nikol Pashinyan came to power in the former Soviet Republic in a populist revolution in 2018 and in recent years has been making diplomatic overtures towards Brussels. Russia's foreign ministry says this rapprochement is undermining cooperation within the Russian-led Eurasian Economic Union. On Friday, Vladimir Putin said Armenia needed to hold a referendum on which regional bloc it wanted to be in as soon as possible. Ominously, he said what he called the Ukraine scenario had begun with the government in Kyiv trying to join the EU.
3: World news from the BBC. Rescuers in Laos have pulled four more people from a flooded cave complex where they'd become trapped. Another was freed yesterday. Two people are still missing. Earlier this week, specialist divers found the men alive inside a narrow tunnel which they'd entered looking for gold. They were trapped after heavy rain triggered flash flooding. One of the main road links between northern and southern Europe has been closed ahead of a planned protest. The Austrian authorities have shut the Brenner Pass, a road through the Alps connecting Austria and Italy. Drivers are being advised to avoid the area altogether. Demonstrators were planning to block the road in a protest against huge increases in traffic along it. In men's football, the English Premier League giants Liverpool have sacked their head coach, Arne Slot, after just 2 seasons in charge. In his first season, Slot led the Reds to their 20th league title, equaling the English record of Manchester United. But they fell to fifth in the Premier League this season, which was marked by inconsistent performances. The Champions League holders, Paris Saint-Germain, are preparing to defend their title against Arsenal in the final of Europe's showpiece football competition. PSG start the match in Budapest, having lifted France's Ligue 1 trophy for the 12th time in 14 years. Arsenal are fresh from their first English Premier League title in over 2 decades. Pierre-Antoine Denis is outside PSG's stadium in Paris.
7: There were flares going off here with the group of fans. 200,000 people tried to get tickets, not to go in Budapest, but to come here at the Parc des Princes in Paris in order to try and watch these games on massive big screens here. Only 40,000 people will be able to watch that, but no doubt that the streets of Paris are going to be packed with people really chanting the names of those Parisian players in the hope to win yet again a title. Only Real Madrid in history has been able to do such a feat, so it will be a historical night for Paris.
3: BBC News.
1: 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Hi, I'm Daniel Thompson.
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1: That's right, Brand. 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
2: 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You'll get a shot at the title of Who, What, When Champion of the Week. And there's nothing more fashionable than this, Dano. The Who, What, When Fanny Pack.
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2: You're not lying, Dan. I wear mine almost every day, and I get compliments on it on the regular.
1: I've been with you when you've gotten compliments.
2: I know.
1: And it's quite handsome.
2: Thank you.
1: And, Bran, I guess I owe you some compliments on the outfit you have on right now. I've tried not to mention it, but just you, if you just go ahead and describe it for folks at home.
2: I appreciate it. And I'm glad you noticed, because you don't normally notice.
1: That's right.
2: In honor of today's episode, I am wearing a full Louis Vuitton velour tracksuit. So that's...
1: And when you say Louis Vuitton, you mean Louis Vuitton.
2: I don't.
1: You don't?
2: No. I got... Some might say conned. I think I got the better of the bargain there, because you can't tell. You can't tell that it's not.
1: It says Vuitton on the outside, V-O-O-T-O-O-N.
2: But it's chic.
1: Okay.
2: And it was cheaper.
1: It is very chic.
2: But I do have it paired with these Gucci slides.
1: You mean Gucci?
2: No, Gucci.
1: I can see the G-U-T-C-H-Y. Yeah. I see what they did there, yeah.
2: I just think that people can't tell from afar.
1: No. And what you're doing, I see what you're doing.
2: Yes.
1: This is like a throwback of fashion, like the mid-aughts, like the mid-2000s.
2: 100%. I think it's all coming back.
1: You think so?
2: I do.
1: And we're ready for it with this episode, Brand. I can tell you that. This is all about the history of fashion. But we're not just talking about the Gucci's and the Vuittons,
2: right,
1: for the trends from the early 2000s. We're going to be looking back on a lot of different styles that have gone in and out of popularity over the years, including some going back as far as the 1400s.
2: Oh, thank God. I can't wait to hear about those 15th century threads.
1: I know, you're champing at the bit. But before we get to that general fashion history, I wanted to briefly touch on the history of something closely related to fashion. That's right. The department store.
2: Ah, the department store. Dan, we can't talk about fashion without talking about where most of us would see these styles in the first place.
1: At least, a few decades ago,
2: right,
1: anyway. So as far as we can tell, the idea of a store offering a wide range of goods under one roof goes back to at least the 1700s, with many historians usually pointing to Harding, Howell & Company's Grand Fashionable magazine in London as the first modern department store.
2: Whoa, you're telling me it was both grand and fashionable? Tell me more, Dan.
1: The store opened in 1796 and catered mostly to middle-class women, a group that was newly affluent at the time, thanks in large part to the economic, technological, and societal changes brought on by the Industrial Revolution.
2: Right.
1: Harding, Howell, and Company gave these folks a space where they could freely browse and shop the latest furs, hats, jewelry, and more, all from the luxury of one store.
2: I got to be honest with you.
1: Societal changes brought on by the Industrial Revolution.
2: Right.
1: Harding, Howell, and Company gave these folks a space where they could freely browse and shop the latest furs, hats, jewelry, and more, all from the luxury of one store.
2: I got to be honest with you, Dan. I was on the fence, but this does sound both grand and fashionable.
1: Right?

0: World's Fair hosted in London in 1850 as a lasting influence on department stores.
1: How so?
0: Thanks for asking, Bran. One of the focal points of the Great Exhibition was the Crystal Palace, a venue built to host the 15,000 exhibitors who brought the latest in fashion, consumer goods, and technology from around the world. Millions of people came through the Crystal Palace that year, and it was considered so important to British leadership that Queen Victoria and Prince Albert presided over the opening.
1: I will say this, Dan, it sounds very important. Now, what kind of impact did the Crystal Palace have on history?
0: I'm glad you asked. Aside from hosting this major event, the building itself was revolutionary in that it was constructed using cast iron and some 300,000 glass panes, which would have been fairly new inventions at that point. It was bright, airy, and ornate, featuring fancy statues and fountains, as well as some of the world's first public restrooms. And all of those choices would have a major influence on how department stores, and later shopping malls, would be designed and built for the next 150 years.
1: Dan, this was amazing. I didn't know any of this.
0: You didn't know any of this?
1: I didn't know any
0: of it. You're Mr. Fashion with your luxury brands and your Gucci over here.
1: Yeah, well, listen, you might know about the history, Dano, but I know how to wear the fashion.
0: I can't argue with that, Bran. Let's see if our contestants also know that history. We've got two on the line who are ready to play right now.
1: Contestant number one, what's your name and where are you from?
2: Good morning. This is Justin from Columbia, South Carolina.
0: Justin from Columbia, South Carolina.
1: You know what I love? Justin, he could have called any week, and he called this week on the Fashion Week. And I love that about Justin.
0: Justin, did you get a feeling that it was going to be Fashion Week and decided it was time to call
1: Was that what happened?
2: Yeah, I had an inkling, if you will.
1: Now, Justin, if you were to describe your day-to-day fashion for us, how would you kind of describe that?
2: Well, as I sit here in my tie-dye shirt and jeans, I would say my day-to-day fashion is very similar to that.
1: Okay, so, you can't beat that. I love a tie-dye.
0: Yeah, love a tie. Of course you do. Yeah, absolutely. All right, so Justin, you're caller number one. You're going to be playing against caller number two. Caller number two, what's your name? Where are you from?
3: Hey there. This is Mary Alex calling from Newberry, South Carolina.
0: Newberry, South Carolina.
1: Mary Alex, if you were to describe your fashion, how would you describe it?
3: Well, today I'm wearing my finest Kirkland Signature sweatshirt.
1: Oh, snap.
0: Shout out K-Sig.
3: Handmade artisan hamburger earrings that I got from our local art center. Shout out to the
1: hamburger earrings. Okay. Yeah. I love that.
0: All right. We have Justin and Mary Alex, who both sound like they have some style. Hopefully that will help them out in our first game today. It's one called Who What Are Those Win?
1: Oh, I love it, Dan. But I think you need to add a little more oomph. Who, what are those? Win.
0: Who, what are those? Win. Better?
1: Much better. Mary, Alex, and Justin, here's how the game's going to work. Dan is going to describe 10 often ridiculous fashion trends from history, some of which are hundreds of years old. For each one, you'll get 3 choices as to which decade or century this fashion was popular. Guess the correct one, and it gets yourself a point.
0: Justin, first question is all yours. Are you ready to play a little Who, What Are Those? Win.
2: I'm ready. Let's do it.
0: Originally designed by French couturier Paul Poiret, with his inspiration supposedly being Sister Catherine Wright's plan for flying, hobble skirts were a trend for about a half a decade during this century. A style that significantly limited a woman's walking stride by narrowing the fabric at the ankles. Was that A, the 1800s, B, the 1900s, or C, the 2000s?
2: All right. Well, I have no clue, but based on the context, thinking of some, you know, images that I'm drawing up from, you know, high school, thinking of the 1800s, this sounds like something that would have been popular in the 1800s. So I'm going to go with that.
0: He's going with 1800s. He's incorrect. We're looking for 1900s. I tried my best. The Sister Catherine Wright's plan for flying. Who is famous for inventing flight here? The Wright brothers.
1: Uh-huh.
0: Their sister was Catherine Wright. And when she flew in the first plane that they had, she had to make sure her skirt didn't fly up in the air, and she started with that, and then this French guy made a full fashion line.
4: How about that?
0: Based on it, and it was the early 1900s.
4: And they called it the hobble skirt.
0: Yep.
4: To make it as embarrassing as possible. You know, you just kind of hobble around.
0: What we did is we went hobble skirt right out of the gate here.
4: I love that. I love that for us.
0: First question.
4: I love that.
0: All right, Mary Alex, you got a chance to take an early lead here on

0: Who? What are those? When? Here's your first question. Throughout the Renaissance in these centuries, Chopines were all the rage for women with social status, particularly in Venice, Italy. These were platform shoes that helped protect their dresses from the dirt in the streets.
1: Oh.
0: That is, if they could balance. Uh-oh. Chopines were routinely upwards of 2 feet.
1: Two
0: in
1: feet?
0: Height. So that A, the 1500s, B, the 1900s, or C, the 1200s.
2: Oh, goodness. I got so distracted by the height of the shoe.
1: 2 feet, Mary Alice.
0: That's right.
2: I think I'm going to go with 1500.
0: A, the 1500s. That was during the Renaissance, and that is correct. She's on the board.
2: I remembered my timeline.
0: Good for you. And you're on the board with an early lead. Justin, got to get that fashion going. You got to tie the game back up right here with your next question all about fashion history. While starting earlier, the powdered wig for males became a mainstay in high society as a status symbol during this century, as our founding fathers can attest.
1: As can I.
0: They also helped mask hygiene issues like lice, baldness, or even disease. Brand can attest because you wore one one time.
1: I did wear one that one time.
0: The founding fathers episode, you
1: tough,
0: remember.
1: Tough day.
0: Justin, is that A, the 1500s, B, the 1600s, or C, the 1700s?
3: All right. Well, I believe the hint about the founding fathers points me to the 1700s. So I'm going to go with that.
0: He's going to go with 1700s, and he is correct, and he's on the board.
1: Listen, he had to get
0: first
1: one wrong.
0: That's right. Hobble Skirts are behind us.
1: That's exactly right. He's clearly come to play.
0: It's a tie ball game.
1: That's right.
0: We're talking about crazy fashion trends that happened throughout history. Mary Alex is next. Here's your question. During this century, particularly following the Civil War, hoop skirts reached a fever pitch. Made of steel wires and cotton tape, they provided large bell-shaped silhouettes that were almost impossible to maneuver through a doorway.
1: So practical.
0: Is that A, the 1700s, B, the 1800s, or C, the 1900s?
2: Okay, so I heard after the Civil War and know that those bell-shaped hoop skirts can be very popular in some Southern traditions. I think I'm going to go with 1800s.
0: 1800s is correct. Now we're rolling.
1: We got a couple ballers
0: now
1: today.
0: Now we're rolling.
1: Right. Imagine walking around in a hoop skirt and your platform shoes that are 2 feet tall.
0: You rule the world.
1: Could do anything.
0: That's right. This is something Brand might wear in a future episode.
1: Well, 100%.
0: Also,
1: I didn't know 2 feet tall platform shoes were even a possibility.
0: At that point, they're just stilts, right?
1: Yeah, those are
0: Just stilts.
1: What is this?
0: They're short.
1: What is that?
0: Stilts.
1: What are we playing? Banana ball out
0: That's
1: there?
0: Crazy. This is a defense mechanism against just people.
1: Exactly.
0: I'm
1: right.
0: 2 feet higher with a cage around me. all right. Justin, your next question here on who, what are those when? Although taking off as a retro look, courtesy of Raquel Welch just beforehand, this is considered to be the decade of the shoulder pad with celebrities like Princess Diana, Oprah Winfrey, Annie Lennox, and many more, making them a fashion mainstay. Is that the 1970s, the 1980s, or the 1990s?
3: So my first thought before you read the choices was the 80s. And you mentioned Princess Diana, Oprah Winfrey in there. So I'm going to go with the 80s as far as when that took off.
0: Justin's locked in now. He's correct. That is the 1980s. Yeah. All right, Mary Alex, this is a tie ball game again. Here's your next question. We're talking fashion here on who, what, when. While parachute pants existed before MC Hammer, the rapper's use of them in his You Can't Touch This music video made them a mainstay in the United States early in this decade. Is that A, the 1970s, B, the 1980s, or C, the 1990s?
2: Oh, goodness. I felt very confident about 1990s before you laid out the choices. I think I'm going to have to stick with that. I hope I'm right, and I hope the parachute pant never comes back.
0: She hopes the parachute pant never comes back. She's correct in that hope and in her answer.
1: I don't know. I think they might be on their way back.
0: They probably
1: are. The wide-legged pant leg is pretty popular right now, so we're halfway there.
0: Mary Alex is now taking the lead again. The board is back to Justin to tie this thing up. Justin, here's your next question. Queen Victoria and Prince Albert were responsible for quite a few fashion trends in their day, but none quite as unsettling as the one Victoria adopted upon the death of Albert. Hair lockets.
1: Come again?
0: Carrying around a single lock of hair of your loved one around your neck expanded to bracelets, earrings, and even decorative wreaths.
1: Oh, I wish it wouldn't.
0: During this century, A, 1700s, B, 1800s, or C, 1900s?
3: Okay, well, I know it's not the 1900s.
1: You'd hope and so. You'd hope not.
3: I think of Queen Victoria. I believe she was in the 1700s, so that's what I'm going to go with.
0: Incorrect. We were looking for the Victorian age, which we had a whole episode about the Victorian age here, who went when. Justin, we're looking for the 1800s. So close. I believe both of the ones you've gotten wrong, you've been one set just barely off on both of them, just choosing the century right before it. That's incorrect. Mary Alex, you've got a chance to take a commanding lead here early here on Who, What, When. We're talking fashion. See if you can guess the correct time period for this fashion trend. For a brief time in this century, upper-class men wore macaronis. Yes, named after the pasta dish, even though it didn't look like macaroni at all. It featured tall, exaggerated wigs, bright colors, and tight pants designed for young nobles, particularly in England. King George would have approved. Is that A, the 1600s, B, the 1700s, or C, the 1800s?
2: I got to go Yankee Doodle Dandy answer on this with 1700s when King George was in power.
0: Mary Alex is dialed in. That is correct. All right. We're playing Who, What Are Those When here on Who, What, When. Talking about fashion trends throughout history. Justin, your last question of the round. Columbus could have possibly sailed the ocean blue in Craco shoes, also known as Poulains, which were most popular in Europe during this century. Known for their elongated, pointy tips, they were considered extreme fashion and bothered some so much that they were even banned in England. A, 1400s. B, 1500s. C, 1600s.
3: All right. Well, again, the context clue. Columbus sailed the ocean blue, 1492, so I'm going to have to go with the 1400s.
0: He knew his rhyme and knew the answer. It was Columbus in the 1400s.
1: Brother, these are elf shoes.
0: They're elf shoes.
1: And they are phenomenal.
0: Yeah. They were only popular for about 8 or 9 years.
1: Bring them back. Bring them back. These are phenomenal.
0: Walk, walk, walk.
1: I would wear these today.
0: Yeah, of course you would. That price point's going to be high.
1: It's going to be worth it.
0: Mary Alex, you got a chance to take a 2-point lead. Your last question of the round here, talking about fashion on Who, What, When, as you expected we would get to eventually. This decade is considered to be an iconic one of women's fashion. The miniskirt, go-go boots, Jackie Kennedy pillbox hats. But it also included the paper dress, a block dress made of, you guessed it, paper, typically printed with flowers or geometric patterns. Is that the 1940s, the 1950s, or the 1960s?
2: Lots of great clues in there, including the Jackie O hat. I'm going to have to go with 1960s.
0: 1960s. It's a perfect round for Mary Alex.
1: That's.
0: And that's the end of Who, What Are Those When?

0: To What When, I'm Brandon Gray, here with my co-host Daniel Thompson. We're styling and profiling with games about the history of fashion today.
1: Our contestants Justin and Mary Alex did beautifully in our first round. We'll see if they can keep it going for our next game about fashion styles made popular by celebrities.
0: That and more coming up after this break here on Who What When.
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1: Welcome back to Who What When, an hour of history, games, and trivia. I'm Daniel Thompson here with my good buddy Brandon Gray, and today we're playing quizzes about the history of fashion.
0: We're having a good time doing it, Dan. Before we get back to these games, a quick reminder that you can be a contestant on a future episode of Who What When. It's so simple, Dan. All you got to do is call or text 803-470-6347, or if you'd rather, you could just send us an email, whoatwhen@scpublicradio.org.
1: That's right, Bran. We've got two great contestants playing with us today, Mary Alex and Justin, both from South Carolina. Mary Alex is currently in the lead, but Justin may have a shot at victory with this second round and a game about celebrity fashion trendsetters. It's one called Project What Way?
0: Very nice. Justin and Mary Alex, here's how the game will go down. We've got 10 questions about style trends from the past 60 years. For each one, you'll get three celebrities who possibly helped make that trend popular. All you gotta do is tell us the correct celebrity, and the point is yours.
1: All right, Justin, the first question in Project What Way is yours. Velour tracksuits were so hot in the early 2000s because of this socialite and heiress wearing them when she was doing, well, whatever she was doing. That wasn't the point. She was just popular.
0: That's right.
1: A, Nicole Richie. B, Paris Hilton. C, Snooki.
5: Well, something so hot, I believe that's a term from Paris Hilton, so I'm going to go with that.
1: Paris Hilton is correct. Mary Alex, a chance to get that lead back up to two. We're playing Project What Way here. This hairstyle became so famous that it was named The Rachel after Jennifer Aniston's character on this 1990s, early 2000s sitcom juggernaut. A, Seinfeld. B, Scrubs. C, Friends.
6: I'm going to be honest. As soon as you said this hairstyle, I knew you were going to talk about The Rachel from Friends.
1: Yeah, we had to.
0: You have to talk about The Rachel.
1: Yeah, you can't have this category without The Rachel.
6: Yeah. Oh, yeah.
1: Mary Alex, do you ever wear The Rachel?
6: I have curly hair, so it wore me.
1: It wore you.
0: Sure.
1: It wore you. I'd like to think that it wore her.
0: 100%. You know
1: I mean? That's exactly right. All right, Mary Alex, that is correct. Leads back up to two. Justin, pressure's on to keep getting correct answers. Here's your next question. Throughout her career, this pop singer has started so many fashion trends, but none as unlikely as this one. Oops, she did it again with the newsboy cap?
0: Mm-hmm.
1: After wearing it, the old-timey hat became a common accessory for teen and tween girls during the early 2000s. Is that A, Christina Aguilera, B, Madonna, C, Britney Spears?
5: Well, I can't really recall this style that we're talking about from the early 2000s, but based on the context clue, I believe that's going to be Britney Spears.
1: It's going to be Britney Spears. He is correct.
0: You're so lucky.
1: Dude. You're a star. Man. No kidding.
5: Thanks, guys.
0: Yeah. You've listened to Britney Spears, clearly, right, Justin?
5: I mean, you know, If it came on the radio, I might not have changed the channel.
0: All right. He's back, baby.
1: Yeah.
0: That is true.
1: If he was going to say no to that, I was going to be like, bro, you're toxic.
0: Yeah.
7: Nailed it.
1: All right, Mary Alex. It's a one-point game. We're playing Project What Way, talking about celebrities that made certain fashion famous. Here's your next question. Nothing says undercover cop in the city where the heat is on like sock-free loafers and T-shirts under neon Armani blazers.
0: Uh-huh.
1: A look popularized in the 1980s by Don Johnson on this City in Name TV show. Is that A, Miami Vice, B, Nashville, C, Dallas?
6: Okay, I got a little nervous when I heard no socks, loafers. But as you continue to talk, I realized I went to the city earlier this year and it still holds up very similar style. I'm going to go with Miami Vice.
1: Miami Vice is correct. All right, Mary Alex continues to be perfect here on the fashion episode. Justin, the pressure is on. Here's your next question on Project What Way. Some call it a leather moto jacket. Others a biker jacket. But in the 80s, it was named after this pop star royalty, whose red and black versions changed the fashion game and became his signature look. Is that A, George Michael, B, Lionel Richie, or C, Michael Jackson?
5: All right. Well, I'm not 100% confident in this answer, but hearing the question, pop star royalty, Michael Jackson's the king of pop. So I'm going to go with Michael Jackson.
1: The king of pop is correct. Justin thought it out, talked it out, heard the clue, and got it right. Nice work, Justin. That's Michael Jackson. All three of those singers did wear leather jackets on the cover of things.
0: That's true.
1: And that was true.
0: I distinctly remember Lionel Richie rocking a leather jacket. I don't remember George Michael, but he had to.
1: Here we go. Mary Alex, keeping the perfect game alive. Your next question here on Project What What? Diane Keaton's role as this title character from this infamous 1977 Woody Allen rom-com popularized menswear styles like high-waisted suit pants for women, so much so it became Keaton's signature look. Is that A, Sabrina, B, Annie Hall, or C, Margot at the Wedding?
6: I gotta say, I'm a big fan of Diane Keaton in this particular look. It's gonna be B, Annie Hall.
1: B. Annie Hall is correct. She's got that perfect game going, Brian. We're playing Project What Win. Here we go, Justin. After Breakfast at Tiffany's, the little black dress became a fashion staple for decades. And it's also one of several fashion trends started or popularized by this 1950s and 60s film icon, including her styles in movies like Sabrina and Funny Face. Is it A, Grace Kelly, B, Audrey Hepburn, C, Elizabeth Taylor?
5: Shucks. I'm thinking it's either going to be Audrey Hepburn or Elizabeth Taylor.
0: Okay.
5: Is what's kind of jumping out at me.
1: Right.
5: And so I'm just going to take a shot in the dark here at Audrey Hepburn.
1: The shot in the dark connects. He is correct. It is Audrey Hepburn. Mary Alex, your next question here on Project What Way. Talking fashion on Who, What, When, and having a blast doing it. Perfect game. Let's see if it continues. This method acting legend of The Godfather rocked a T-shirt and jeans combo in A Streetcar Named Desire, and the simplicity of the look revolutionized men's fashion, taking the normal dress away from traditional and polished to more clean and relaxed. A, James Dean, B, Spencer Tracy, or C, Marlon Brando?
6: Okay, I'm thinking. I feel pretty confident that it's going to be...
0: Your dog's trying to help you. Listen to your dog.
6: Yeah, I'm sorry.
0: No, listen to the dog. The dogs know stuff like this.
6: Yeah, I feel pretty confident it's going to be James Dean.
1: She said James Dean. She's incorrect. Incorrect. We're actually looking for Marlon Brando, who did James Dean before James Dean.
0: The clue
1: there was The Godfather. The Godfather was the clue there. That was a tough one. All right, Justin, you need this one to stay alive. Justin, here's your last question on Project What Way. Designed by Giorgio Armani himself, the iconic white suit from 1977's Saturday Night Fever became a disco favorite for years to come and also became synonymous with the actor in the star-turning role. Is that A, John Travolta, B, Burt Reynolds, or C, Dustin Hoffman?
5: All right. Well, fortunately, I've seen this movie, seen countless images from the movie, and so I know this one is John Travolta.
1: John Travolta is correct. Justin came on strong here.
0: He did.
1: He's made it a game. All right, Mary Alex, here's what we've got. If you get this correct, you are moving on to the final round with a chance to win the vaunted Who What Win Fanny Pack.
0: Wow.
1: That's no pressure. Your last question. The Wayfarer sunglasses came to popularity in the 50s and 60s in the U.S., but the aviator sunglasses took over after yet another star turn by blockbuster king Tom Cruise in this movie that felt the need for speed. A, Days of Thunder. B, Top Gun. C, The Color of Money.
6: Okay, I think this might have something to do with it being aviator sunglasses and flying planes. I'm going to go with Top Gun.
1: She's going to go with Top Gun. And she's our Who What Win champion.
0: Wow, how about that?
1: She is correct. The dog came through in the clutch
0: 100%
1: there.
0: 100% woof woof to
1: you. Mary Alex from Newberry, South Carolina has defeated Justin from Columbia, South Carolina on Fashion Week here
0: Amazing.
1: On Who What Win. Justin, you gave it a valiant effort. Thanks for playing. Thanks for joining us here on Who What Win.
5: Hey, thanks for having me. Good luck, Mary Alex, in the final. And thanks, y'all. I had a lot of fun. Thanks.
1: Thank you, Justin. Really appreciate it.

0: This is Who What When. 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
1: Our contestant Mary Alex from South Carolina has just secured the title of Who What When Champion of the Week. She's now heading to our final round where things get serious because she has a shot at our weekly prize, that Who What When fanny pack.
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5: This week's contestant, Mary Alex from South Carolina, has won the title of Who What When Champion of the Week.
6: Amazing.
5: Now she has a chance at the weekly trophy, that iconic piece of fashion, the vaunted Who What When fanny pack.
6: It's the fashion accessory of the decade. That's
5: of
6: what
5: the decade.
6: Many people
5: wow.
6: are saying.
5: Many
6: that.
5: Are
6: Absolutely.
5: Saying.
6: Yeah. Mary Alex, we like to ask players, everybody's wondering, what you going to put in that fanny pack?
7: Okay. So since it's for the fashion episode, I have been crafting in my mind's eye the perfect 90s mom outfit.
6: Very
7: to
6: nice.
7: Go
6: Heck
7: with
6: yeah.
7: the fanny pack. I am a mother of two very young children. I can definitely see this fanny pack taking the place of carrying around the big diaper bag.
6: Well, 100%.
7: The idea that everything is just right there, ready to go. You need a chapstick. Woo, wah, got it right out. I gotta have this thing, guys.
6: The fanny pack is big enough to fit at least one diaper and some wipes in it.
5: Yeah.
6: So
5: a diaper and wipes situation.
6: Diaper and wipes.
5: Okay, Mary Alex, I want you to get this fanny pack. I really do. All you have to do is make it through our last game today. It's one we play a lot around here. It's History or His Story, Fashion Origins Edition.
6: Well, it's very intense.
5: Right?
6: Mary Alex, here's how History or His Story works. Former history teacher Dan has three stories from history about the beginnings of famous names from the world of fashion. Two of these stories are historical fact. The other was entirely made up by my buddy Dan, aka it is his story. And after each story, you'll have an opportunity to ask questions. We can talk it out together. I'm on your side here. We'll try to determine if that story is real or not. And after you hear all three stories, you'll just have to tell us which one is Dan's lie. That is history or his story.
5: Here we go. First story is about Louis Vuitton. Louis Vuitton is a French fashion house based in Paris, France, with its monogram synonymous with the high fashion and luxury brand. You
6: Which
5: know
6: is this. Why I'm wearing Louis.
5: Of course. In the early 2000s, Louis Vuitton was named the world's most valuable luxury brand 6 years in a row,
6: wow.
5: which is weird because the founder's training was just to make containers and storage units, not clothes at all. In fact, Louis himself died not making any clothes.
6: Wow.
5: Yeah, Louis Vuitton was a box maker in France. Yes, that is as boring as it sounds in the 19th century, in the 1800s. And what Louis's big contribution was he saw that trunks for carrying luggage were all round-topped. They weren't stackable. Now,
6: fair.
5: Why were boxes round-topped? It's because if you put them in a boat and they were at sea or in a carriage or anywhere where you would travel in the 1800s, it was for water runoff. So your clothing luggage wouldn't get saturated.
6: That makes sense.
5: That's right. So Louis thought, what if we made a flat top normal box to carry? I'm not joking. To carry clothes in. He's basically like, what if we played Tetris?
6: Yeah.
5: That's
6: thinking.
5: That's exactly right. So Louis Vuitton is the first to introduce the Vuitton trunk. It's a literal gray flat canvas trunk that allowed you to stack trunks on top of each other and made packing and storing those trunks so much easier, especially for long voyages at sea.
6: Did he put his little logo on
5: it? No, so not flashy at all.
6: Okay.
5: Just practical. But the trunk became so successful that virtually every other luggage designer, they began trying to imitate the stackable flat trunk that Vuitton made.
6: You got to feel for the round ones, though. Like, they're probably pretty sad.
5: Yeah, the round trunk people are like, what were we doing this whole time?
6: We blew it.
5: And so here's the thing is he does end up making specific patterns for his boxes to make them stand out. And after he gains international success for his luggage at the Universal Exhibition in 1867, Louis Vuitton takes his striped luggage box design international. He patents the design, opens up shops in London, and he trademarks the company's design as its signature design for its logo and in the future for its clothing. It wasn't until his death, Bran, that the son of Louis Vuitton, George Vuitton, made the luggage company a worldwide corporation and took products to the Chicago World's Fair in 1893. And by 1913, Vuitton was the largest travel goods store in the world. And by the 1950s, they had made their way into non-travel fashion with the inclusion of purses, bags, wallets, etc. That's the story of the Louis Vuitton brand. Brand, what do you think?
6: I mean, it tracks for me. Like, I know for certain that I have seen a trunk with Louis Vuitton, the logo wrapped around it. Like, that's kind of part of the deal there, similar
5: part of the deal
6: to the bags and the whatnot. So it would make sense that that is where it got its start. So this makes sense to me. Is it, did you make something up that makes sense? It's possible.
5: Possible.
6: But are you saying he created the box?
5: I'm not saying he created the box.
6: Okay.
5: I'm saying he created a box-shaped luggage container.
6: Because it sounds like you're saying he created the box.
5: I know that that's how you're hearing it, but that's not what I'm saying. But take it into account. It's fine. Do you, man.
6: He didn't create the box.
5: He didn't create the box.
6: Right?
5: There's no way. The box is around. That's like with the wheel.
6: Yeah.
5: Right?
6: He didn't reinvent the box.
5: Harry Alex, what are you thinking?
7: It sounds like it could be real. I think I got to hear some of the others to hear if there's something outlandish, but it does seem like that brand is most known for its things you can put their clothes into as opposed to clothes themselves.
5: All right. Are we ready for our next story here, Bran?
6: I'm ready.
5: All right. Mary Alex, your next story is about Wrangler. Wrangler.
6: Yeah.
5: The Wrangler brand is known primarily for their jeans and other clothing items that revolve around workwear and durability. So let me take you to the 1930s outside of Houston, Texas.
6: Houston.
5: And let me introduce you to B.B. Mills. That's Bryce Berry Mills II.
6: They called him
5: B.B. for short.
6: That's right.
5: B.B. grew up on a ranch in Texas as a member of one of the more wealthy families in the area, owning a ranch and over 3,000 acres of land in West Texas, as well as a factory that made overalls and one-piece outfits for the burgeoning oil industry in Texas. Well, if you know the 1930s, you know that the Great Depression did hit. The Mills family was hit hard by the Great Depression financially. The denim factory closed its doors. The ranch came upon hard times during the Dust Bowl, which was a period during the Depression of severe drought where farmers really took a hit. Now, during that time, Mills worked on his family's ranch, and he also became pretty famous for cooking for workers on the farm because it was something that he loved. He wasn't very big into farming or denim, but he was into cooking. And as ingredients became more scarce during the Great Depression, he became known as the Wrangler, with the ability to find and make food out of the little resources they had at his disposal. So B.B. Mills is now called the Wrangler. Now, the other thing that Mills does is, with the factory closed that made denim for the oil industry, he creates, with scrap denim at his father's factory, a pair of denim pants that he works on the ranch in making the food.
6: That's crazy.
5: Yeah. And so, as he wears these pants, he makes them for his entire family. The durability of Mills's pants were such that by his own admission, he wore one pair of these pants over the course of 3 straight years during the Great Depression. in the late 1930s. The Mills factory reopens, and Mills began making his jeans and selling them to local farmers and oilers. And it was during this time, New York fashion designer Norman Norell, NN, visits in Houston on business and hears about the Wrangler's jeans. He invites B.B. Mills to come to the World's Fair in 1939 in New York City. Mills sells the jeans and the entire property to Norell, who patents the jeans and the Wrangler brand. The sale, $2,000. B.B. Mills, the Wrangler, $2,000. And the Wrangler jeans are now Wrangler jeans. That's the end of story number two, Brand. What do you think?
6: This is a tale as old as time, brother. you hate to see it. You hate to see BB. Come to the big city.
5: That's right.
6: Think that he's getting a good deal.
5: Yeah.
6: And then at some point, he realizes, uh-oh. I done goofed.
5: You imagine him in like the 50s or 60s, just seeing cowboys on TV with Wrangler jeans.
6: Hey, that's mine. It's the scene from Once Upon a Time in Hollywood.
5: Yeah, where he's like,
6: that's me.
5: Yeah.
6: Those are my jeans.
5: There it is. Yeah.
6: I can absolutely believe this good old boy from Texas going to the big city and absolutely getting duped. So, unfortunately, I can see this happen.
5: Mary Alex, what do you think?
7: What a cinematic description of someone's life. I almost feel like there's too many facts.
6: Too much cinema.
5: Yeah.
7: Like
5: painting that picture, the word picture.
7: We're painting a picture maybe a little too fully, so perhaps it's not true. Okay. But again, I would go see this film.
0: Yeah,
6: great.
7: So I don't know. I got to hear the last one.
5: So Rags to Riches story. All right. Last story about a fashion brand is Adidas. Adidas.
6: Okay.
5: Here we go.
6: I know those shoes.
5: Yeah, if you grew up like me, Bran, you were taught that Adidas stood for All Day I Dream About Sports.
6: 100%.
5: That's nice, but it isn't true at all. And boy, do I wish it were, because the origin of the Adidas brand isn't nearly that simple or that fun. Let me introduce you to German Adolf Dassler. Adolf Dassler.
6: We're having a good day.
5: He is known as Adi by his friends, Adi Dassler. I think you know where we're going, a.k.a. Adi Das. He was known for two things. One, being a member of the German Nazi Party.
6: No!
5: Yeah, true story. And two, hating his brother Rudy so much that he started his own fashion company in disgust. Nah, it's R-U-D-I, Rudy Das, Adi Das and Rudy Das. So Adolf's brother's name was Rudy Dassler. It was Adi and Rudy Das. That's literally what they were called growing up. The Dassler brothers owned a shoe company together before a pretty big split over two things. One, the company's direction as a whole, and two, political beliefs about Germany in post-World War II Germany.
6: Huh.
5: So at that point, Adolf and Rudy can't stand the sight of each other, and they start their own separate shoe companies.
6: Okay.
5: Rudy leaves Adi and starts his own company. Adolf names his company Adi Das.
6: That's what we now know
5: is Adidas. Adi Das. The German Nazi. Adi Das. That's where the brand comes from. His nickname, shortened last name together. Rudy originally named his company Ruda. He didn't want to call it Rudy Das, but it didn't stay that way because no one was buying his shoes. Ruda eventually renamed his shoe company to what it is now, Puma.
6: Puma!
5: So this bitter family feud between two brothers, Adolf and Rudy, didn't end with their separate companies. Instead, it grew and was passed down to their sons through these two successful fashion companies that are still two of the largest shoemakers and distributors in the entire world. Their town of Germany, which I will not attempt to pronounce, after World War II received the nickname, translated into English, the town of bent necks.
6: Oh my gosh.
5: Because locals took a side. Everyone they would talk to before they would talk to them, they would crane their necks to see what shoes they were wearing before they decided to talk to the individual. You were either Team Rudy or Team Adi. And they were known so much for looking at the shoe brand before determining if they would speak to them. These two companies still remain rivals to this day. That's the end of story number three, Brant.
6: Well, I'll say this. You picked a wild day to wear Adidas, Dan. This is quite the story. I unfortunately buy it. Yeah. This is a tough story. I don't like it. I'll say that much. I don't like it, which means it's unfortunately true. Notoriously, yes.
5: Mary Alex, what do you think?
7: I am 99.999%. This is true.
5: 0.99.
6: That's a lot of nines.
7: I've heard the Adidas pronunciation before. I know that those are both German companies. I had a little deep dive into some of its very nefarious history because of the whole Kanye thing.
5: Okay.
6: Sure. Yep.
7: It's true, or somehow my brain has connected all of this stuff together prior to today, which is worrisome.
5: So let's recap. Brand, Mary Alex, your three stories in chronological order. Louis Vuitton invents the box. Louis Vuitton invents stackable luggage containers, not fashion, became fashionable. Story number two, Wrangler. B.B. Mills, the Wrangler in Texas, sells his company to New York fashion designer Norman Norrell for a song. And three, Adidas, the brothers that fought and feuded, create Adidas and Puma out of a long, bitter feud. Those are the three stories. Mary Alex, walk us through your thought process and tell me which story is my story.
7: Okay. So the first story, you're telling it. Initially, I'm thinking, like, this just sounds too plain, too simple. But as things went on, you know, I was like, it really makes a lot of sense for this luxury brand to have started essentially as a luggage company that may or may not have invented the box. We go into story number two. Really interesting and very unique story, but it just seems like we have far too many dots connected. We're telling too much of a really complex and complete story. It really feels like somebody spent a lot of time crafting it as opposed to researching it. And the last one, I mean, I'm just so sure that the last one is true based on just things that I've heard over the years and some unfortunate manufacturing practices that Adidas still participates in. So I'm going to go with Wrangler jeans being his story.
5: She's going to go with Wrangler jeans. Brand, how do you feel about that decision? You're on a heater.
6: I think she's onto something here. I like to pull the curtain back a little bit. I typically either land with the story that is the most
5: outlandish
6: or the story that's the most boring. And we have two here.
5: Yeah.
6: Like, not that Louis Vuitton's story is boring, but it's the most run of the mill. Like,
5: that's right.
6: He created the box. Okay.
5: And I go both ways on that. Sometimes I give you the yes.
6: I think it's tough because I am sure that you know that even if story one isn't true, there is a Louis Vuitton trunk. We've seen it. We know it.
5: Mm-hmm.
6: Is it how they got their start is really the question. And what you said about the way that trunks were with the rounding on top and the reasons why it was, that tracks for me. I think that story's true. I think the Wrangler story, you knew what you were doing, Dan. You knew what you were doing. You were writing a movie here, one that we all want to see, but one that is unfortunately all made up.
5: All right, you're both going with Wrangler. Let's get Adidas out of the way. That's a true story. Town of Bentneck, the whole thing, Puma, Adidas. Just not great all the way around there.
6: Bummer.
5: But fascinating nonetheless.
6: Bummer.
5: Let's talk about Wrangler, shall we? Old B.B. Mills.
6: Yes.
5: Bryce Berry Mills II.
6: Yes.
5: 100% made up.
6: Oh, we know
5: 100%
6: that.
5: Made up. That is my story.
6: Wow.
5: Written like a true rags to riches, back to rags story. I had a blast making that up. The only thing I didn't do is take as long a time as I think she thinks I took on it. But aside from that, Mary Alex is correct. Louis Vuitton invented the box. Can
6: you
5: believe
6: it? Shout out box.
5: That's exactly right. That means the Wrangler story is my story, and that means that Mary Alex is not only
6: Mary Alex,
5: our champion of the week here on Who What When on Fashion Week. She's also bringing a fanny pack back to Newberry, South Carolina.
6: Thank goodness. They need more of them there.
5: Congratulations, Mary Alex. How do you feel?
7: I am shaking with excitement. Like, this is awesome. What amazing news. So glad to have won because of a series of ridiculous answers over the last hour.
2: And you know what? You know what, Mary Alex? This is your fanny pack. This isn't your kids.
5: That's right. You do what you want.
2: You do what you earn this. You do whatever the heck you want with this fanny pack, okay?
7: Thank you. I sincerely appreciate it. I will wear it daily. I will wear it to fancy gala events.
2: As you
7: should. I'll wear it to church. I'm just thrilled to show off my fanny pack and my incredible superior fashion knowledge.
2: I've also worn the fanny pack to both of those places.
5: It's true. It's versatile.
2: It is.
5: Mary Alex, thanks for joining us this week on Who Won't Win.
7: Thank you for having me. This was really, really fun.

0: And it's time to close out Fashion Week here on Who, What, When. Thanks again to our contestants, Justin and Mary Alex, for playing with us this week. And congratulations again to Mary Alex for being this week's Who, What, When champion.
1: Our producer is A.T. 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

0: You've been listening to Who, What, When from South Carolina Public Radio. 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
2: Laughter is an unexpected breath of air that you take that you didn't realize you were going to take.
1: Yes.
2: Because you're confronted by a different kind of thinking that is so unexpected that you have to pause and take a breath.
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1: All that coming up this hour after these headlines.
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7: Hello, I'm James Reynolds. Welcome to BBC Conversations. With the Ebola outbreak in the Democratic Republic of Congo, the head of the World Health Organization warned this week that the country faces a catastrophic collision of disease and conflict. In our conversations, two aid workers in the region share their experiences of containing the often deadly disease. We also hear from journalists tackling misinformation. And we meet Harriet in Liberia, who contracted Ebola during a previous outbreak.
8: I had a last word to give to my daughter, and I said to her, if I don't survive, please go and continue your life along with your siblings and family members and just be a good person.
7: Hear more from Harriet in BBC Conversations. That's after the latest news.
9: BBC News with Sue Montgomery. The medical charity Médecins Sans Frontières has warned that Ebola is spreading in the Democratic Republic of Congo at a deeply alarming rate. Its deputy director said no other outbreak of the disease had ever registered so many cases at such an early stage. The head of the World Health Organization has travelled to Ituri province. Our correspondent, Emery Makomeno, who's also there, says Ituri has registered 90% of the fatalities believed linked to this outbreak.
10: This is the day 15 since the declaration of the Budubungyo Ebola virus in the country, and the response is gradually scaling up. But in 2 weeks, we've seen the number of confirmed cases grow and also, unfortunately, the number of dead. Authorities believe it is still too early into the response to stabilize the situation, but local and international efforts are being mobilized to contain this virus, which has reached three provinces.
9: The United States, Britain and Australia, which formed a defense pact called AUKUS to counter China's influence in the Pacific region, have announced they're working together to develop undersea drones. The British Defense Secretary, John Healey, said the craft being delivered would comprise both sensors and weapons.
11: Make no mistake, this is a big step forward. It's a breakthrough that has not been achieved in the AUKUS partnership before now. And for us, AUKUS means new advanced technology, it means the world's most advanced submarines, and it means new jobs back at home.
9: Russia is stepping up its pressure on the Armenian Prime Minister Nikol Pashinyan ahead of elections next weekend. Moscow has recalled its ambassador for consultations over Armenia's growing ties with Brussels. On Friday, President Putin urged Mr. Pashinyan to hold a referendum on joining the EU, saying Armenia needed to decide between that and remaining part of the Russian-led Eurasian Economic Union. The United States military has carried out another deadly strike on a boat in the Eastern Pacific, the third attack this week. Some 200 people have been killed since the U.S. began targeting vessels in the region that it accuses of drug trafficking. Here's Aletra Naismith.
12: U.S. Southern Command posted video of the attack showing the boat exploding into a massive fireball. It said three people were killed, describing them as narco-terrorists. The U.S. began Operation Southern Spear in September, targeting what it says are transnational criminal networks. But there's been no evidence that it's criminals coming under attack. Democratic and some Republican lawmakers, as well as retired military officials and war experts, have all questioned the legality of the strikes, which often appear to target civilians posing no immediate threat.
9: BBC News. Sri Lanka's Buddhist authorities have suspended a senior monk accused of sexually abusing a girl in a case that has shocked the country. The local council of monks in the city of Kandy removed Palegama Hemarantha of his main ceremonial duties as custodian of eight sacred sites in Sri Lanka. Lebanon says two of its soldiers have been seriously wounded in what it called a targeted strike by an Israeli drone in the southern town of Ebba. Israel has again been attacking targets in southern Lebanon after it told people in seven villages to leave their homes. Hezbollah had fired rockets into northern Israel. Lebanon says evacuation orders amount to collective punishment. Rescuers in Laos have pulled four more people from a flooded cave complex where they'd become trapped. Another was freed yesterday. Two people are still missing. Earlier this week, specialist divers found the men alive inside a narrow tunnel, which they had entered looking for gold. They were trapped after flash flooding, which blocked their way out. In men's football, English giants Liverpool have sacked their head coach, Arne Slot, after just two seasons in charge. Last year, Slot led the Reds to their 20th league title, equaling the English record. But they fell to fifth in the Premier League this season, with inconsistent performances and player criticism of Slot's football style. John Gibbons from the Anfield Rap podcast said he was broadly in favour of Slot leaving.
13: I don't think it was night and day for me, that it was definitely the sort of right thing to do. And I thought Slot, there was potential for him to do better next year, but it just felt like he'd lost a lot of the fans by the end. You suspected he'd lost some of the players, obviously the outgoing ones, but even a few who were still there as well. And when that happens, it does get a little bit tougher.
9: BBC News.
1: Hey, y'all, it's the Sam Sanders Show from KCRW, all about the things that entertain us. Thank you so much for listening. Question: have you ever thought deeply about the relationship between laughter and breath? I had not until this week, until my guest this episode told me her theory of laughter and breath.
14: Laughter is the unexpected breath that you take that ensures the next moment of life. So it's the ultimate expression of hope. Breath is hope.
1: That is comedian Margaret Cho. And I got to tell you, just about every minute of my chat with her was that good. We talked about everything. The state of comedy, that recent Kevin Hart roast, the industry shift to the right and towards the manosphere, which is a big theme of Margaret's new comedy tour, Cholagarchy. We also spent a lot of time in this chat on Margaret's journey. She told me all about the 2 years she spent in rehab and how comedy helped her get through it all. You will hear reference to a dog in this conversation because Margaret's chihuahua, Lucia, was here for the chat. All right, let's get into it. You've become one of those people in the industry where you're like this comedic auntie or mother to so many. I will talk with comics, of course, Asian American comics, but all types of comics.
14: Yeah.
1: And they talk about you.
14: That's so nice.
1: You know this, though,
14: right? I do. Well, I mean, they're my children, you know? Like, I do feel, I mean, that's my legacy. You know, all of these wonderful comedians and musicians and different kinds of artists who saw me and thought, oh, I could do that. I guess if she's doing it, I could do it. So I mean, I adore that. I think it's so wonderful.
1: Yeah. There are some people who make it in whatever respective field who don't do that, who aren't sharing, who aren't caring, who aren't helping the others. What do you think it is about you that lets you be good at this and be good at, you know, caring for the next generation?
14: Well, I think I think it's really sometimes people feel like they got to get theirs.
1: Yeah.
14: They got to get theirs. I mean, what, you know, what if that somebody like them appears on the scene, they feel not maybe not threatened, but like they've got to secure their position.
1: Oh, yeah.
14: You know, and make sure and feel very proprietary over that. And I understand that, too. I mean, that makes sense, of course. But I also think what I look at it as, and people are sort of when they come on the scene, they're different. They're queer. They're Asian American. They're funny. They're just unique in the same sort of way that maybe I'm unique. I'm like, oh, my God, then it's just an extension of me. So yeah, I look at, they're still doing my work. Like, I'm such an egomaniac. I'm like, oh, girl, that's me, though.
1: Yeah.
14: It's still, you're me.
1: Yeah.
14: And I feel like, oh, I've got to do what I can to support them. And then, of course, I'm always hitting them up for work.
1: Oh, yeah.
14: And jobs. And, you know, like, I'm always making sure that, like, don't you need a mother in that scene? You need somebody to be your parent, a parental figure. And so, you know, it's, I just love it. But yeah, I definitely have come across people who are very proprietary over their position and their legacy. And, you know, I get it. You know, people approach this industry in their own way and they have to do what they need to because it's tough. It's hard on your ego.
1: Yeah.
14: It's hard on your sense of self because a lot of us get our self-esteem from what we perceive the world as understanding us, you know?
1: Yeah.
14: And so when somebody comes along, somebody younger, fresher, better than your sense of self, because a lot of us get our self-esteem from what we perceive the world as understanding us, you know?
1: Yeah.
14: And so when somebody comes along, somebody younger, fresher, better, because they have what you've done to build on. So they're standing on.

0: creators of color.
1: Yeah.
0: And for queer creators.
1: Yeah.
0: Because still to this day, in many situations, these big networks, studios, operations, they actually only want one of us in the room.
1: It's true. They want to pit us against each other. And that's really to the detriment of all of us and our own unity.
0: Oh, yeah.
1: And the realization that what we give, we share. And it's wonderful. Mm-hmm. Like there was a thing that I saw where Cardi B brought Lil' Kim. Onto her stage, you know, and it was in her most recent tour, and it was so electric. And they were wearing the same, like, really grand, like, big neckline that, not a neckline, it was like, I don't know, it looked like a throne, but it was a coat. Yeah. And they were wearing the same coat, and they were walking along and sharing in this legacy of what they were about. And it was such a marked contrast between that and somebody like Nicki Minaj, who couldn't do that. And I think the inability of Nicki Minaj to share that is to her detriment.
0: Oh, yeah.
1: You know, because her impact, it's undeniable.
0: Oh, yeah.
1: Yet she has such a proprietary grasp on it that it, like, flips through her fingers.
0: Oh, yeah. And I think that a lot of people think they have to fight for their own, get their own, because there's only a pie this big and I got to get my slice of or all of it.
1: Yeah.
0: But in actuality, when you work with other like-minded people, you make a bigger pie.
1: Right.
0: You make more pies.
1: Then it's all pie. Then it's the house of pies. Then it's all pie. It's you're making coconut cream and you're making some French silk and you're but part of their tenacity and their need to grasp onto it is also the key to their success in a lot of ways too. So it's hard to separate, like, what makes them a great artist is their need to hang on to what makes them great, but also to be able to release it. It shows a generosity of spirit that shows how great of an artist you really are and a confidence in that. But it's hard on the barbs. This year it's been really, I don't think.
0: Are you a barb? Well, were you used to be a barb?
1: I was a barb, and I feel like, you know.
0: It has been a journey.
1: This year, I don't think any fandom has suffered as much.
0: Girl. It's bad. I'm like, I don't know if I can play her music anymore, but I miss it.
1: I miss it. Like, I miss it.
0: The best wake up in the morning, get it going song ever is maybe Bees in the Trap.
1: Oh, yes.
0: It gets the people moving.
1: But I also adore all of the other wonderful artists that have come too. And then I love the generosity of somebody like Megan Thee Stallion or somebody Cardi B. Cardi B in particular.
0: Yeah.
1: Who's incredibly generous and who has learned, I think, from her battles with Nicki.
0: Oh, yeah. Oh, yeah.
1: You know.
0: I love it. Was there ever a Margaret Cho battle in your world?
1: No, I don't think so.
0: Yeah.
1: Everybody that's come along that I feel like was inspired by me, I absolutely adore and worship. And, like, the first time that I saw Ali Wong, the special that really broke, the Baby Cobra.
2: I think feminism is the worst thing that ever happened to women. Our job used to be no job. We had it so good.
1: It was the first time I had seen another Asian American woman do a comedy special. And it was like, oh, wow, finally, entertainment for me. Mm-hmm. Like, now I can take a seat and watch this amazing artist do her thing and I can be inspired. So it was really, you know, for me, the thing that made it all worthwhile. Like, oh, wow, I see my impact now. And I see this other person taking it even further, doing even better.
0: Yeah.
1: And I love it.
0: I love it, too. I was in preparation for this chat. I had to work to find it, but I rewatched the pilot of your ABC series, All-American Girl.
3: So how's things going with you and Kyle?
4: Okay. If nothing else, it drives my mom crazy.
3: What is it with you and her?
4: It's a never-ending cycle. She finds fault in something I do, so I do something else to upset her even more. She comes down on me for that, and it starts all over again. It's sick, and yet there's something almost beautiful in the dysfunction of it all.
0: And my first thought was, oh, every look in this show the kids are wearing now, because the 90s are back.
1: Yes.
0: That leather jacket you had on in the pilot with the dress. There was one scene where your mother has this really funky, colorful,

0: button-up shirt. I'm mm-hmm. like, oh, this the kids will be wearing all this stuff.
1: Yeah, there's Onks in there. Yes. There's like some dip dye. Uh-huh. It's very, yeah, it's very fashion forward for now.
0: Oh, yeah. Yeah. Yeah. I mean, you know, you talk about the show a lot and your journey with it. I wonder, does the way you feel about that show today, is it different than how you felt about that show 10 years ago?
1: Yeah, because like now I would love to redo it. Now really? I would love to return to the characters and see where they are. Mm. You know, I want to see where that family has progressed to.
0: Yeah.
1: The thing about it is sort of like trying to figure out where that adult child is now as the adult. So I would love to revisit the family, like as she's taking care of these aging parents who are now kind of children. Mm. You know, in a lot of Asian American households, I mean, I think it's everybody, but in Asian American households, they tend to sort of stick together. You know, you have three generations in a household and that they will stay, but the roles change. Mm. So like the parents become the children. Mm-hmm. So the way that like the parents would like scrutinize our report cards.
0: Yeah.
1: Now we're scrutinizing their blood work. You know, so it becomes yeah. like the roles are very shifted. So I would love to revisit, you know, sitcom. I would love to revisit a television family.
0: Would watch.
1: You know?
0: All right, if you're just now joining me, I'm talking with legendary comedian Margaret Cho. Margaret's currently on the road with her Cholagarchy stand-up tour. You can go to margaretcho.com for dates and details. What would be the biggest difference between making an Asian American family sitcom today and between your experience doing it in 1994?
1: Yeah. Well, it would be different because television in itself is different. Yeah. So, you know, back then you only had four networks and Fox was only part-time. Mm-hmm. You know, so you had a very limited way of looking at stories, television storytelling. It had to get as massive of an audience as possible. So you had to be a sort of a general as possible. Whereas now I think specificity is really very, very key and very rewarded. And these sort of individual unique stories are valued. And so oh, yeah. I think we'd have a lot more leeway.
0: Would you get weirder with it?
1: I would definitely get super weird.
0: Hell yeah.
1: That's where it would be really fun.
0: Yeah. I mean, I think a show is like Beef. Mm. And I think part of what makes it stand out is how strange it is.
1: It is very strange.
0: It's strange. Mm-hmm. And that's why I like it.
1: And it's like, it's strange in a very terrifying way that it's like you're uncomfortable with the intimacy that you're viewing these, especially season one. You know, for me, like we're going in and we're watching Steven's character eating so much Burger King. And it's like that it's Burger King. That's part of what makes yeah. it weird. And yeah. also yeah. that yeah. it's just, should we be watching this? I don't know. Like, mm-hmm. I love the intimacy of that. Or with Allie's character and she's like filleting a gun. And you're like, should I be seeing this? Is this appropriate? I shouldn't be here. But, yeah. but that's what makes it so remarkable.
0: Mm-hmm. Mm-hmm. Well, and it's like, what I think or what I hope executives are finally realizing is that the specificity of those stories, even if, especially if they aren't from central casting, the specificity makes the story more universal.
1: Right.
0: White people will watch.
1: Yes.
0: Ali Wong and Steven Yeun do this weird stuff that they don't know.
1: Yeah.
0: All kinds of folks can watch any color of person do a story if it feels authentic.
1: Mm-hmm.
0: And the specificity makes it feel authentic.
1: It does make it feel authentic, and it also makes it feel like lived and real.
0: Yes.
1: And to the point where you almost forget that this is entertainment.
0: Yeah.
1: That you just you're feel just like a you're a voyeur. Yeah. Which I like.
0: Mm-hmm. I am very interested in this idea and the idea of specificity in television. After watching the pilot again, I was playing a bunch of your comedy, and you have a whole joke interlude about how on your Asian American sitcom, of which you were the lead, the white executives at ABC made you work with an Asian coach?
1: Yeah, they came. There was two of them. They came from UCLA. Yeah, we couldn't just have one. We had to have two. I mean, they were really nice.
0: I'm sure.
1: They tried.
0: But also, why?
1: I don't know. I think they didn't trust us. I think they thought that we were somehow not Asian enough and that we weren't going to give it that patina of realness. Like, we weren't going to bring that kintsugi. You know, we weren't going to, like, fix it with
0: gold. Were these
1: white
0: execs telling you this?
1: Well, yes. But none of them knew what to say. This was why. Okay, the other big show at the time was Third Rock from the Sun. And they had people who were very well-versed in sort of the culture of UFOs and the idea of, like, the science backing it.
0: Yeah.
1: You know, in 1994, there hadn't been an Asian-American television show. And so they didn't know how it would be perceived. Like, what do these people need?
0: Mm.
1: What do they need? There was, like, I was dating a white guy, and I went to visit his family in Florida, and they were very concerned about, before I came, what does she need? Is she going to need something? Like, does she need rice? Does she need, you know, they were actually, they were trying to be prepared and trying to be as cordial, but of course it's all very weird. And then, you know, I went and they were really nice, and it was also, but they were just scared because they hadn't experienced a person of color in their home and they didn't know what that was going to mean.
0: Yeah. What did the Asian coaches tell you to do?
1: They were just sort of coaching us with pronunciation of, like, Korean words. Like, you know, the majority of the cast were not Korean. They were all sort of Chinese. Amy Hill's way Asian. You know, there's like, you know, so there's didn't understand Korean pronunciations. B.D. Wong was there.
0: I had forgotten B.D. Wong was in it.
1: B.D. Wong is great.
0: He's so good in it. Yeah.
1: And we all became very close. You know, I think we're still very, very much a family. Everybody that worked on that show.
0: I love that. There was one joke you made about the Asian coach telling you to, like, use chopsticks more?
1: Yeah, we had to use chopsticks more.
0: Oh my God.
1: We did use chopsticks more. There were some people who had some problems with that. So just because you're Asian doesn't mean you're going to be natural with chopsticks.
0: That's right. Listen, I can't play basketball.
1: Well, see? There's just certain things.
0: Certain things.
1: We don't necessarily come out being great at it.
0: Yes.
1: You know?
0: Yes. What else did they have y'all doing?
1: We ate a lot of Spam, which I liked. That's very Asian. I think that was really delicious. We had a big rice cooker at the craft service table.
0: Hell yeah.
1: Which was great. I love that part. But, you know, it's like, I think that what the executives were just trying to do were to give us their best effort they could to be as well prepared, to set us up for success in the only way that they knew how.
0: You seem very at peace with all of this. Were you angry in the moment?
1: Yeah, totally angry. And also just really also very resentful that they didn't look at my appeal as a true artist that I was. You know, and I was like a filthy nightclub comedian, and they were trying to kind of...
0: Talking to white crowds.
1: Talking to
0: they
1: white
0: understood
1: crowds.
0: It.
1: Yeah, they understood it. They got it. But also, I was talking to, you know, adults, and then they were trying to put me into the 8 o'clock hour on television, which was really hard.
0: Yeah. Well, because you got parents watching with their kids.
1: Yeah.
0: And you want to make it appeal to Asian Americans and to white people.
1: Yeah.
0: It's a lot.
1: It's hard, but it was really like, I think the effort was noble.
0: Mm-hmm.
1: And the fact that they didn't try again for a quarter of a century is really sad. They didn't try to do another Asian American family show for 25 years.
0: That's wild.
1: That's really, that's too bad.
0: What's the biggest lesson you take away from the All-American Girl experience?
1: Oh, that you don't really need to lose weight for anything. That was my big downfall, is that they were so worried that I was so fat. And I wasn't.
0: You weren't.
1: No.
0: And also, what if you were?
1: What if I was? It was a concern. But again, this, I think, was racially motivated because they were so worried because, well, she's not like a thin Asian flower that we're used to see. Like, they
0: want an Asian seductress.
1: Yeah, they wanted a tiny cherry blossom girl, and I was not. I was very loud. I had a, you know, whatever body, but it was like they were so concerned that I was not like the Asians that they were used to.
0: Mm-hmm.
1: And so that was a concern. So, but my body size, also, this is the 90s. So, you know, we're right in the middle of, like,
0: Heroin chic. Which I think is back. Just with Ozempic on top this time.
1: Yeah.
0: It's weird.
1: It's super weird.
0: It's very weird.
1: It's very weird, like, how all of that goes in cycles. And but it's really damaging and terrifying.
0: Mm-hmm.
1: But back then, we just had Fen-Phen, which you would take that and you would probably die. But you were thin. That casket was hella light. But it's very, like, it's very much the times, like, we just wanted a different kind of body.
0: Yeah.
1: On women, and it was really hard to achieve. So I was so focused on that I was completely not thinking about what I should be doing, which is writing comedy.
0: How long did it take you to heal from that? Because it was, I remember I was 10 when your show came out. Mm-hmm. And I was like watching it excited. And there was a lot of coverage about the launch of that show.
1: Yeah.
0: And then a lot of coverage about its cancellation.
1: Yeah.
0: And it seems, I mean, from the outside looking in, I assume that must have been very jarring.
1: Mm-hmm.
0: How long did it take you to get over it?
1: It took a while. I mean, and then I just started to write comedy about it. And that was really the best thing to heal.
0: Yeah.
2: They think that you're really overweight. And you're going to have to do something about it. If you want to be a star, if you want to have a show, you're going to have to do something. And do me a favor, do not wear a mini skirt in public again. I didn't know what to say to that. You know, I always thought I was okay looking. I had no idea I was this giant face taking over America.
1: You know, you go out and you go out on the road and you work it out on stage. And I found that I had a lot of support, and I got to play off Broadway and do a show there that was really big. And that really helped me tremendously. It's like, oh, well, it's actually not, none of this is over. It's actually a real beginning.
0: All right, time for a quick break. When we come back, more with the legendary comedian and actor, Margaret Cho. Stick around.
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0: Hey, y'all. Sam Sanders here. Welcome back to my show. Let's get back to my conversation with actor and comedian Margaret Cho. You may know Margaret from her role in the film Fire Island, alongside fellow comedian Joel Kim Booster, or her Emmy-nominated cameo in the NBC sitcom 30 Rock, where she played Kim Jong-il. Margaret Cho first became a household name with her own sitcom in 1994. It was called All American Girl. And it was one of the very first sitcoms to center an Asian-American family. All American Girl was canceled after only one season. But now it's seen as a pioneering moment for Asian representation in Hollywood. I asked Margaret about how much the comedy business has changed since she started and why she still feels optimistic about the biz. All right, let's get back into it. I really want to hear your take on where comedy is now. I was thinking about you a lot last week, knowing that we were going to talk this week. I finally watched the Kevin Hart roast.
1: Mm-hmm.
0: I felt a bit of cultural whiplash because I remember the great awakening of 2020 and all of these companies, platforms, streamers, everyone was saying, we believe in racial justice. We are woke. Hollywood especially got real woke. And then to see the Kevin Hart special, and I'm going to be clear here, I laughed a lot.
1: Mm-hmm.
0: But there were moments where the white guys were making jokes about George Floyd and lynching.
1: Yeah.
0: And I said, oh, the pendulum has swung.
1: Yeah.
0: And I was like, oh, I wonder what Margaret Cho thinks about this.
1: It's hard, but what makes it worth it is Sheryl Underwood clapping back.
0: Yes.
1: Like, it shows her greatness
0: in
1: a way that you cannot deny what a master she is and how incredibly profound she is. And just, she has so much power that, not that it made it worth it, because I thought that, especially the George Floyd bonsai joke, that really pissed me off. Like, just anything about lynching, anything, like, you...
0: And all the, like, Sheryl Underwood's so dark jokes. It's like,
1: yeah,
0: one of those is maybe half funny, but you keep doing it, It's tired.
1: It's repetitive, and it's also why. You know why?
0: Yeah.
1: And do you know who she is? Like, do you even know you're in the presence of greatness?
0: Yeah.
1: To watch her shine, to watch her just dominate them,
0: mm-hmm.
1: was really, for me, I needed to see that.
0: Yeah.
1: Like, that I had to go through all of the worthless stuff that they were doing to see her.
0: Yeah.
1: And to just be her, just be incredible. So, yeah, she is my good friend. She is somebody that I've worked with for 30 plus years.
0: Wow.
1: Yeah, like I was so absolutely.
0: My jaw was on the floor the whole time.
1: Yeah.
0: I was so surprised at how much everyone involved was just like, yeah, gung ho. Ted Sarandos, who was married to a black woman, they both were there laughing at everything. And I was just wondering, it's like, all right, what does this say about the state of comedy and entertainment when the biggest streaming platform in the world says this? All of this, yes.
1: Mm-hmm.
0: What do you think it's saying about the state of?
1: I think they want to believe that we're post-racism, that we're over racism, that we're over sexism. They want to believe that we're in a place in society
0: mm-hmm.
1: where we can say these things because it's safe, because we live in a utopia
0: mm-hmm.
1: where there is no racial violence, where there is no racism, that there is a level playing field. I
0: mm-hmm.
1: think that's what they hope, you know, and that's what they really, really want.
0: Yeah.
1: And unfortunately, we're not there.
0: No.
1: We're not there at all.
0: No. And I think in their world, it is free of racism. It
1: mm-hmm.
0: is free of sexism. I think I remember all of those comics making jokes the whole night about how much they were getting paid to be there. I think all of them are so rich
1: mm-hmm.
0: and so privileged at this point. Kevin Hart's not experiencing racism.
1: No.
0: You know?
1: No.
0: They're not experiencing sexism. Like, they're just there. And mm-hmm. so I think for this rich set, they are not just post-race, they're post-woke.
1: Right.
0: But the rest of us?
1: Yeah, we're not there. I mean,
0: we're not
1: there. We have to do so much. And we're actually behind. Like, we've been pushed back so far by this administration and by, like, what this administration has unleashed upon the world. Like, this incredible racism, this incredible sexism, this incredible homophobia, transphobia. It's really a nightmare. But, yeah, this elite set, they feel that they can comment on it with impunity.
0: Oh, yeah.
1: Because they really believe they're in a society above it.
0: Oh, yeah. Well, and then it's like, you know, to piggyback on this, you see Dave Chappelle give this interview where he basically says, oh, yeah, I made those trans jokes, but I didn't think that they would be hurtful.
1: Yeah.
0: What? There's a level of celebrity class that feels so far removed from mm-hmm. reality.
1: Yeah.
0: It is hard to listen to them.
1: Yeah.
0: And I think what comedians have to do to resonate with their audiences is be in some way connected to our lives and our experiences.
1: Mm-hmm.
0: But these rich boys, I'm like, I don't get you anymore.
1: They don't know what power they wield.
0: Mm.
1: And they wield it really irresponsibly and then try to justify it and say that they didn't know. And it's hard. It's hard because I do recognize that they're trying.
0: Yes.
1: Like, he is trying.
0: None of them wake up in the morning and say, I want to be a bad person today.
1: No. But the fact is, when he talks about trans lives, trans people die. And that's just the truth.
0: Yeah.
1: And I don't know if he really understands the gravity of it.
0: No.
1: It's painful because he, you know, somebody, again, I've known
0: yeah.
1: for decades, and somebody that I truly do love as a friend, but it's very painful. It's like, I don't know if you understand that your words have so much power that
0: mm-hmm.
1: when you speak, trans women, in particular, black yeah. trans women die.
0: Yes.
1: I don't know if he'll ever understand that.
0: Yeah. What would you call this current moment or era of comedy that we're in right now?
1: Oh, gosh. I think it's interesting because there's so much power in it, but there's also so much chaos, and it's a lot of misuse, misplaced power. It's a lot of really anti-woke.
0: Yeah.
1: I don't know,
0: yeah.
1: very sleep thinking. So I don't know. It's vast. It's bigger than it's ever been.
0: Yes.
1: But I don't know if that's a good thing.
0: Well, it feels so diffuse.
1: Yeah.
0: I will be scrolling online and I'll see a little viral clip from some comedian I've never heard of. Then I go to their profile. They have 2 million followers and mm-hmm. 3 podcasts.
1: Yeah.
0: And I'm like, who are you? Whereas I felt like in the 90s, I'm like, okay, you're going to be on Def Comedy Jam. You're going to be on Comic View. You're going to have an HBO special. You're going to do a sitcom. This is how I will find you and know you.
1: Right.
0: And now it seems like the world of comedy exists in 18 different places and I can never see it all.
1: Yes, yes. There's so many different kinds and there's so many different approaches and they all sort of represent a segment of society. Mm-hmm. And some of those parts of society, I don't want to see. I don't need it. I don't need to hear from.
0: Yeah.
1: So, you know, it's weird. It's very weird. The truth of it is that we all are kind of friends, too. You know, because comedy, comics are, it's a very humbling profession. Mm. So even though there's like people who are big and famous, that only buys you a little bit of time on a stage because, you know, you always have to deliver. And no matter who you are, you're going to fail. Mm-hmm. So there's a kind of camaraderie that exists around us that because we also have to exist within each other's spaces all the time. So there's a kind of humility and grace we give each other. But that's why I think it's so jarring to watch something like The Roast, where they really reveal their ugly side. Because that doesn't happen backstage.
0: They're friends backstage.
1: We're all friends backstage, which is why I don't really ever want to participate in roasts, because I find it really
0: Although you would
1: jarring.
0: Kill at a roast.
1: Yeah.
0: You would kill at a roast.
1: Yeah.
0: Who would you roast if you had to?
1: I don't know. Anybody. All of them. All of them. You would have to. You would have to. But, you know, some of them, like those sort of like, not that these guys weren't there, but like Theo Von is legitimately a good friend of mine. Like he's like legitimately my friend. And
0: really?
1: Since he's become such a huge cultural force, I haven't seen him or talked to him. And it's very strange, you know, for somebody that was like in my life and somebody that I admired so much and I don't recognize who he is now.
0: How does that feel?
1: Very odd. It's really jarring.
0: When's the last time you talked to Theo Von?
1: It's way before he was like, you know, blew up like this. I mean, I think when his podcast was just starting, you know, I went back on it and that was probably the last time.
0: If you could talk to him now, what would you want to say to him?
1: I think it's like, I wish that you understand your impact on the world and you have the power to make things better. Mm. And if you would just focus on that, we could get out of the trouble you got us into.
0: Mm. Do you think he would be receptive to that message?
1: I hope so. I think so. I don't know, though, because I don't know. He's like in this bubble of like, I'm not sure what's going on.
0: Me neither. It feels like someone like Theo Von, it seems like he got caught up more than he expected.
1: Mm-hmm.
0: And is he like in too deep now? Can he get out?
1: Yeah, he's sort of usurped in the same way that like Kid Rock has been. Kid Rock also
0: friend of yours?
1: Kind of. I mean, wow. I've been backstage with him. Like I've been like a guest. It's so weird and embarrassing. Like I'm like,
0: no,
1: oh my god.
0: It is what it is. We all liked Ba with the Ba.
1: It's kind of catchy, but it's very strange what he's become. And it's like, what are you doing? Like what is this about? And that's so weird. And I didn't know this is who you were. I didn't know this behind all of this was so much racism and sexism and homophobia. And I didn't know that's what it was that you were. And it's really upsetting.
0: It's wild. Are you optimistic about the state of comedy right now?
1: I am optimistic about the state of comedy. I think it's going to get. I think it's going to get better. I do. I think I am ultimately very optimistic about society. I do believe in the pendulum swing, and that it will swing back to a place of rationality, and sanity, and democracy. And I think with that, we'll also see comedy go that way.
0: Yeah. Do you think comedy will lead the charge?
1: I
0: or
1: hope
0: just catch up.
1: I hope so. It will either catch up or it will lead the charge. And there are really interesting voices out there pushing that along. You know, people like Wanda Sykes, who's so amazing.
0: Yeah.
1: You know, her new special is really, really important. And I think that's helping. I think people like Marc Maron, he's so popular and really, again, somebody who's saying a lot of things that need to be said. Somebody like Chris Fleming.
0: Love Chris Fleming. He was
1: really
0: in this
1: special.
0: Room a few weeks ago.
1: Yeah.
0: A special human being.
1: He's
0: just
1: really special.
0: Yeah.
1: I was obsessed with him. And in like 2012, I would bring him to comedy gigs with me and make him.
0: You are mother.
1: Oh, yeah. I was like, you have to see
0: mother.
1: This.
0: You are mother. I love this.
1: Genius guy. Like, I was like, you have to see him. I don't care. I don't care. Like, just see it.
0: Yeah.
1: And he was really, really amazing. But I was just obsessed.
0: You've got a nurturing instinct.
1: Yeah. With comics.
0: Where does that come from?
1: I'm obsessed. Because I don't have children. I have a lot of dogs and cats.
0: No. How many cats?
1: I have 3 cats.
0: How many dogs?
1: This baby now. But I've had many dogs in the past. Yeah. And so I love animals. I love comics. But yeah, Chris is like so special. And yeah, I'm like, you have to see this.
0: All right, time now for a break. When we come back, Margaret Cho on the power of comedy and laughter. Stay with us.
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0: Hey, y'all, it's the Sam Sanders Show. Let's get back to my conversation with actor and comedian Margaret Cho. Margaret has been performing stand-up and working in entertainment since the early 90s. And she's really become known for her raw political and social commentary and her unfiltered jokes about her own life. From Hollywood failures to substance abuse issues, Margaret Cho is always an open book. And she is never afraid to tell the truth in her comedy. All right, let's get back into it. It's interesting hearing you talk about the way you live your life. It's very nurturing. The comedian that I remember from my youth watching you for years and decades, you aren't the nurturing mama on stage.
1: No. No.
0: How different is the Margaret Cho we see on stage from the Margaret Cho that is living a real life?
1: I think it's sort of like I kind of want to be the anti-mother, I want to be sort of the angry destroyer, like as a comedian. But as a person, I want to, you know, nurture the other people that do the same thing as I do. So like I look at like my children, people like Joel Kim Booster, who's my firstborn son.
0: Oh,
1: you know,
0: hi,
1: he's the best. Or somebody like Sabrina Wu, who's there. They're just amazing, you know, so special. Yeah. Or Robin Tran or Nori Reid or Dylan Adler.
0: Yeah.
1: You know, these are my kids.
0: I love that.
1: Yeah.
0: When you were starting out in comedy, could young Margaret Cho have predicted that role for herself?
1: No, I don't think so. I don't think so. I didn't know about what things would turn out like. Mm. And I don't know. Like, I think about, like, oh, if my television show had become successful, I may have, like, kind of gotten out of show business by now. I would just be in, like, Montecito. I would just
0: all the royalties, just cash it out.
1: Yeah, and just have, like, a lot of organic vegetables and just really, not be interested. I'd have a golf tournament maybe once every 2 years. Maybe I'll have a jam. Maybe I'll have a going on a jam with Meghan Markle. Like,
0: yes.
1: I was just, like, so,
0: I'm
1: like,
0: down for that.
1: Very, yeah, not very interested in show business. I don't know. There's something about it. Like, early success doesn't always bode well for people.
0: Yes.
1: So I think it's, like, the way things turned out was probably good.
0: You seem very grounded. Mm-hmm. I'll be honest. You sound very therapized.
1: I'm very therapized. Well, I've also been institutionalized. Like, I've been put away for my own good. Like,
0: I listened. You were on a podcast recently talking about it. 2 years?
1: Yeah, I was put away for 2 years. So, like, you can't.
0: Dang,
1: help,
0: girl.
1: You can't help but be really, like, settled when you come out, because I don't want to go. I ain't trying to go back. I don't want to go back.
0: What'd you go in for? What was the drug or substance?
1: Alcohol and everything.
0: Okay.
1: Everything. And like, oh gosh, it was alcohol, marijuana, benzodiazepines, so like Xanax and it's Valium and all that stuff, and then opiates and Kratom, which is now quite a nasty.
0: You can get it at like the grocery store. Then,
1: yeah, now it's a very, very, very addictive substance, and now it's even more so.
0: You made a joke about heroin too.
1: Yeah, everything.
0: When did you start?
1: I I always loved drugs. Like, I was always a big, I mean, I think they're amazing. Yeah. You know, I want things to be different all the time. I was really realizing, like, gosh, I can't be around anything.
0: Addictive personality.
1: Yeah, I can't have anything.
0: Yeah. You've talked before about the intervention that got you into rehab.
1: Yes.
0: I am always obsessed with interventions.
1: Yeah.
0: I don't want to ever have to experience one, but I want to hear about them.
1: It's kind
0: of sad.
1: Are
0: they as crazy as I imagine?
1: It's so sad. Well, my actual intervention happened 10 years ago that. And it was, I was in, my friends tricked me into going to a birthday party that I didn't want to go to. Mm. And I was like forced into going. And then I walked in and everybody was sitting in a circle holding like tear-stained letters and crying. And I was like, oh, no.
0: Before you even got in the door, they're crying.
1: They're crying. They've been crying. And I was so mad. I was like, this is, I'm not doing this. I just said, okay, I'll just go. I don't want to hear.
0: I will just go.
1: A couple of them read their letters. I said, okay, maybe I'll let you read them to me over time. And there's one guy who still hasn't read his letter yet. And I'm like, I still don't want to hear it. I'm not ready. But yeah, they took me. And then, yeah, I stayed in my facility.
0: For 2 years. Were you one of the fancy rehabs?
1: Yeah, really fancy. Really nice one. It was so expensive. But I was like, what's my life worth? Like, I was just like, I guess I'll do it, you know? Like, I'm not doing anything else. And you can go either way in rehab. You can either really do it and learn and get better, or you can not. And a lot of people chose not to.
0: What do you think helped you choose to really get better?
1: I would actually, like, go out every night and do comedy.
0: Stop.
1: Yeah.
0: You'd leave rehab and go to comedy.
1: I'd leave rehab. They'd let me go for like 2 hours. I'd sign out for 2 hours and they would let me go down to the Comedy Store and I would slowly start to like get my together.
0: That's the sitcom.
1: Yeah.
0: Margaret Cho.
1: Yeah.
0: That's the show I want to watch.
1: That would be cool.
0: Really?
1: That would be cool.
0: Okay. I want to know everything about this.
1: Yeah.
0: You're in rehab, fancy rehab. They give you a hall pass for 2 hours. Mm-hmm. You go do comedy.
1: Yeah. And
0: what
1: I
0: was
1: really,
0: that comedy like?
1: I was just talking about how, you know, how like it was so weird that I was in this facility. And I was just talking about my experiences there and how I had almost died when I was drinking and using drugs. And, you know, now I was coming back to life. And a lot of times it wasn't really funny. And a lot of times it was really like people were like, what's happening? It's awful. But it was also really hopeful. And it made me fall in love with the art form again. Mm. And made me really like, oh, I want to pursue this again. Like, I want to get back to what I was good at before. Because a lot of that kind of got lost in the shuffle.
0: Sure.
1: So it really helped me.
0: Was the average day in rehab, I mean, fun is not the right word to use here. But
1: it's fun. It's fun because, like, you get up and first you go to the, depending on who you are, like, and what's happening, you go to get your meds. Mm-hmm. So you run down to, like, the little meds area and then you get them and then you go back and you take your pills with your coffee or whatever and then you have a whole bunch of like group therapy sessions. Sometimes there's like art therapy or like a cooking class. I had a little focus on eating disorders. So I had a little bit of a nutrition and cooking lesson. And then you at night usually you would go out and have the druggy buggy take you to a meeting, you know, big AA meeting.
0: Oh, they
1: recovery
0: can take you
1: meeting.
0: Out to AA.
1: Yeah.
0: Oh, wow.
1: Sometimes.
0: You call it the druggy van?
1: The druggy buggy.
0: Druggy buggy.
1: That's where you would lose a lot of people because people would go out and then go to
0: and
1: the meeting and then not come back because they would just walk out during the meeting.
0: The
1: and
0: AA
1: then,
0: meeting was their escape hatch.
1: Yeah. They would usually like not get back into the druggy buggy and they would take off. So that was a lot of people's experience.
0: Yeah. What's the biggest lesson you learned from rehab?
1: I think that it doesn't matter who you are in society, that you can be a famous, wealthy, rich, come from the most famous family in the world. We had a lot of Nepo babies.
0: Oh, yeah.
1: That alcoholism and drug addiction doesn't care. That your disease are going to hit you so hard and you don't have any say in it.
0: Mm.
1: So in a way, you know, alcoholism and drug addiction is the great equalizer, you know, in society, because these people that we think have so much privilege can live in such misery.
0: Mm-hmm.
1: You know, I always think, oh, people have it so easy in life. You think these people are so rich, they're so famous, they're young, they're white, they have everything, and they don't, you know, and it made me understand life is strangely fair. You know, and that's a really deep thing to kind of consider how.
0: Well, because you never hear that.
1: You never
0: Everyone
1: hear
0: always
1: it.
0: Says life is unfair.
1: Right. But no, life is really strangely fair. Like you think you have all the setup, you know, you were born in the right family. That doesn't necessarily mean anything. Mm. Sometimes it's actually a great disadvantage.
0: Oh, yeah.
1: That's the thing that I learned the most is life is so weirdly fair.
0: I like that.
1: Yeah.
0: I'm gonna start using that.
1: Yeah.
0: Hey, if you are just now joining me, I'm here with comedian Margaret Cho. Margaret's currently on the road with her Cholagarchy stand-up tour. It's full of political comedy all about the State of the Union and why she is still optimistic despite everything going on in the world. Something you said really stuck with me. You said that you think all comedians are introverts and neurodivergent.
1: Yes, I do.
0: Explain.
1: I think that comedy or a sense of humor and a really advanced one, as most comedians have, is a result of trauma and needing to have hope in situations that are hopeless. So I think part of that trauma sort of pushes you into being very introverted and very neurodivergent. And so coping, like comedy and laughter and needing to be humorous and needing to find humor is a coping mechanism. And if it's really good, there's something wrong with you.
0: Well, you were saying in this interview, you said every joke that we laugh at is just an example of neurodivergence.
1: Yeah.
0: This is a person seeing the world differently than most people.
1: Yes.
0: And them telling you that, the difference is the humor.
1: Yeah.
0: You're laughing at the divergence
1: yes.
0: from the norm.
1: Yes.
0: I never thought about that.
1: Yeah, it's an interesting, I think it's a, well, it's a theory, but I think it's true because also laughter is an unexpected breath of air that you take that you didn't realize you were going to take.
0: Yes.
1: Because you're confronted by a different kind of thinking that is so unexpected that you have to pause and take a breath and physically react. It's uncontrollable, and that's what we think about, uncontrollable laughter. It's like such a unique way of thinking, a new way of approaching life. And when that is how we approach life is through breath.
0: I love that you brought up breath. It's all about the breath.
1: Mm-hmm.
0: I've been in LA long enough now where I'm like, you know, how do I get centered better, this, that, and all of these traditions, every faith tradition, every mode of spirituality, eventually they're leading you to the breath.
1: Yeah.
0: Yeah.
1: Yeah.
0: Tell me about your breath practice.
1: Well, it's like, well, laughter is the unexpected breath that you take that ensures the next moment of life. So it's the ultimate expression of hope. Breath is hope. Breath is like, oh, I'm extending my life for another minute because something good might happen. So I'm going to keep on going. I'm going to take another breath. Because I want to be here for the next breath and the next. So it is, it's like the yoga of hope, the yoga of optimism.
0: Yeah.
1: That's what it looks like to me.
0: You got to figure it out. You got to figure it out. We love a centered human being in this room.
1: It's a good feeling.
0: It's a good feeling. You know, you have gone through a lot.
1: Mm-hmm.
0: You continue to make art and support your community. You've told me that as a comedian, you are an introvert and neurodivergent. Like, how do you take care of you and keep you as centered as you are now on a daily basis?
1: I don't know. I mean, I have a strong meditation practice.
0: Yeah.
1: So every day, as soon as I get up, it's an hour of like the breathing. It's so tedious.
0: Hour.
1: Yeah. It's kind of scary because you build up to that. Like it was like started with a minute and then 2 minutes and then, you know, you build up, but now it's an hour. And if I skip it, it's weird.
0: I'm sure.
1: But it's like you do the breathe, like breathe in for 4, hold for 7, breathe out for 8. It just, the count, you count so much.
0: I can't do that when I get short of breath.
1: It's hard.
0: I'm like.
1: Yeah, it's hard.
0: Yeah.
1: And I don't really know if I can do it either, but I just keep trying.
0: Yeah.
1: So if I keep trying for an hour, that'll really, it sets you up for a kind of, okay, I don't have to do it anymore.
0: It's done. We did it.
1: We did it. Yeah. Even a minute is hard. So it's like you can do that. And then, so what it does is that it makes you have an understanding of like, oh, maybe I can control my thoughts.
0: Yeah. Well, and it also teaches you like, oh, that thought was fleeting.
1: Yeah.
0: when you're doing the breathing and you're like, oh, you're fixated on some wrong someone did to you or mm-hmm. some this or some that, you just keep breathing. And before you know it, you've forgotten to think about that thing.
1: Yeah.
0: And that's wild.
1: Yeah. And that's it. That's the key. Mm. And then so you start to realize, oh, I can actually apply this to everything that's painful in life. And but the key is to practice. So every day, if you can really commit to some time doing that, but you can start with a minute. A minute feels very long.
0: Mm-hmm. Margaret Cho, I'm telling you, I have been such a fan for so long. I try not to get starstruck, but I was for this one. I'm so glad that you exist and put out your energy into the world because we need it.
1: Oh, thank you. I'm so grateful for you. Thank you.
0: Yeah. I'm glad you were here. I'm glad you brought this dog.
1: She loves you.
0: I love her. So, I'm getting a small dog.
1: So loves you.
0: I'm getting a small dog to like ride on the back of my pit bull.
1: You got to. That's a good idea.
0: Right? Thanks again to my guest, Margaret Cho. If you like this chat, go see more of her. Margaret's currently on the road with her Cholagarchy comedy tour. It is full of blistering political commentary all about the state of the country. Go to margaretcho.com for dates and details. All right, thank you so much for listening to my show today. 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Our showrunner is Tyler Green. Our senior producer is Bennett Purser. Andrea Bautista is our producer and social media editor. Phil Richards is our technical director. Alicia Baitoop composed our theme music. 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
7: Will individuals who assaulted Capitol Hill police officers be eligible for this fund?
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9: 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I'm Brooke Gladstone.
11: And I'm Michael Loewinger. Also on this week's show, CBS News Radio is no more. And while obits for the network celebrate nearly a century of broadcasting, back in 1928, the launch was less than promising.
12: CBS is this upstart company formed by a stock promoter and a talent agent. 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
17: On From Our Own Correspondent after the news, the United States steps up the pressure on Cuba.
18: The Americans say my nation is failing, says Ms. Romero in her kitchen. but they won't let us breathe. They're strangling us.
17: Israel's military strikes hard in southern Lebanon.
18: In a street in the village of Mashgara, there's not much left standing, with the floors of the buildings pancaked down on top of each other after the airstrikes here.
17: And how some Greeks reacted to the idea of a 13-hour workday.
19: We are humans, not machines. Yorgos's anguished cry silences the buzz of conversation in the taverna where he's worked for more than 30 years.
17: All that and tracing the story of an adoption which brought a baby girl from India to a family in France and back again. That's from our own correspondent with me, Pascal Harter, after this bulletin of BBC World News.
20: BBC News with Sue Montgomery. The medical charity Médecins Sans Frontières has warned that Ebola is spreading in the Democratic Republic of the Congo at a deeply alarming rate. There have been more than 1,000 suspected cases since the outbreak was declared 2 weeks ago, and over 240 deaths. The head of the World Health Organization, Tedros Adhanom Ghebreyesus, has travelled to the Congolese province of Ituri to oversee efforts to contain the virus.
21: The international community is involved under the leadership of the government of DRC. And at the same time, community ownership is important. That's why we're here to discuss with the community to see how the response is running and if there are challenges to help.
20: The United States, Britain and Australia have announced they are working together to develop undersea drones. The US Defense Secretary Pete Hegseth said the project would deliver a range of adaptable multi-mission craft. His British counterpart, John Healey, said they would comprise both sensors and weapons. The three countries formed a defense pact called AUKUS in 2021 to counter China's growing influence in the Asia-Pacific region. Russia is stepping up its pressure on the Armenian Prime Minister Nikol Pashinyan ahead of general elections next weekend. Moscow has recalled its ambassador for consultations over Armenia's growing ties with the European Union. Here's Warren Bull.
22: Nikol Pashinyan came to power in the former Soviet Republic in a populist revolution in 2018 and in recent years has been making diplomatic overtures towards Brussels. Russia's foreign ministry says this rapprochement is undermining cooperation within the Russian-led Eurasian Economic Union. On Friday, Vladimir Putin said Armenia needed to hold a referendum on which regional bloc it wanted to be in as soon as possible. Ominously, he said what he called the Ukraine scenario had begun with the government in Kyiv trying to join the EU.
20: Forensic experts in Kenya say they're having to use DNA tests to identify the victims of Thursday's deadly fire at a girls' boarding school. 16 children died. Here's Victor Kenani.
23: Only a few of the victims could be positively identified by family members, with the majority of the bodies badly burned in the blaze that swept through a school dormitory on Thursday. The tragedy has left families grappling with grief as they await the results of the DNA matching process that the government says could take a few weeks to conclude. Emotional scenes unfolded at a funeral home where relatives gathered for briefings from officials and sought answers about the fate of their loved ones. Police are continuing with investigations into the cause of the fire. 8 students at the school have been arrested on suspicion of arson.
20: BBC News. Sri Lanka's Buddhist authorities have suspended a senior monk accused of sexually abusing a girl in a case that has shocked the country. Local council of monks in the city of Kandy removed Pelegama Hemarathana of his main ceremonial duties as custodian of 8 sacred sites in Sri Lanka. Lebanon says 2 of its soldiers have been seriously wounded in what it called a targeted strike by an Israeli drone in the southern town of Ebba. Israel has again been attacking targets in southern Lebanon after it told people in 7 villages to leave their homes. Hezbollah had fired rockets into northern Israel. Israel and the Lebanese government, though not Hezbollah, signed a ceasefire in the middle of April, but it has not been observed. Rescuers in Laos have pulled 4 more people from a flooded cave complex where they had become trapped. Another was freed yesterday. This report from Sean Dilley.
24: The group of 7 men entered the narrow caves on the 20th of May in search of gold. That same day, flash floods hit, trapping the explorers inside the caves, which extend deep underground. On Wednesday, a specialist dive team found five men huddled together, covered in mud, around 1,000 feet from the mouth of the cave. Rescue efforts have been complicated by challenging weather and further floods, but international teams continue to search for two men who are still missing.
20: The Champions League holders Paris Saint-Germain are preparing to defend their title against Arsenal in the final of Europe's showpiece football competition. PSG start the match in Budapest, having lifted France's Ligue 1 trophy for the 12th time in 14 years. Arsenal are fresh from their first English Premier League title in over two decades. The London club face a mammoth task against a formidable PSG side, one of the greatest in recent footballing memory. BBC News.
9: From WNYC in New York, this is On the Media. I'm Brooke Gladstone.
11: And I'm Michael Lowinger. Last week, President Donald Trump and his own Justice Department reached a settlement on the president's $10 billion lawsuit against the IRS, with the creation of a so-called anti-weaponization fund.
0: The DOJ says the $1.8 billion fund will support those who claim they were a victim of lawfare at the hands of the Biden administration.
11: On Friday, a federal judge temporarily froze the slush fund ahead of a June 12th court date. But there were already other efforts to kill it, including a challenge from two officers who defended the Capitol on January 6th.
0: Capitol Police Officer Harry Dunn and Metropolitan Police Officer Daniel Hodges are bringing the lawsuit because the fund could be used to compensate the Capitol rioters who attacked them and put their lives at risk. In this tape, you hear Officer Hodges as he's pinned against a door by the mob.
7: Will individuals who assaulted Capitol Hill police officers be eligible for this fund?
11: Democratic Senator Chris Van Hollen questioning Acting Attorney General Todd Blanche.
7: Why not make that a rule?
1: I expect that, because I'm not one of the commissioners setting up the rules.
11: That doesn't sound like a no. The fund has divided the GOP, with some Senate Republicans refusing to vote on a spending bill over concerns that taxpayer dollars could go to insurrectionists.
2: Former Senate Majority Leader Mitch McConnell said it would be, quote, utterly stupid, morally wrong to award money to pardon January 6th rioters.
11: But unsurprisingly, the MAGA faithful have fallen in line.
4: This is about compensating Americans for the lawfare that we saw under the last administration.
11: J.D. Vance at a press briefing last week.
5: You previously told me that anyone who assaulted a police officer on January 6th should go to prison. So why not rule out giving them taxpayer-funded money?
4: Well, Caitlin, what I said is we're going to look at everything case by case.
5: But why there not are, rule it out?
4: Because, Caitlin, there are people who I don't know their individual circumstances. And
11: the origins of this contentious slush fund go back to an even more contentious lawsuit.
10: So the story of the president who sued himself really begins actually in 2019.
11: Anna Bauer is a senior editor at Lawfare. She recently wrote about how in 2019, an IRS contractor named Charles Littlejohn leaked tax returns for a number of wealthy Americans. And those leaks were later published by the New York Times and ProPublica. Trump sued the IRS for the leak earlier this year, which Bauer says makes sense. He was legitimately wronged. But there were a couple of things that should have turned his case into a nothing burger.
10: Chief among them is that Trump filed this suit well after the 2-year statute of limitations.
11: His workaround of the statute of limitations is that he didn't know that his information had been leaked, and therefore he was basically filing within 2 years of his learning.
10: Yeah, his claim is that he didn't know until he received a letter in January of 2024 from the IRS saying, Littlejohn leaked your tax return information.
11: But before that, his lawyer was speaking about harm done to him in court.
10: Yeah, a year before that, his lawyer, Alina Haba, had gone to federal court on the record and spoke on his behalf at a public hearing about Littlejohn leaking his tax returns. But then there's also this separate issue of whether the government would have been liable because Little John was a contractor, not an employee. And there's different rules of liability around what the government can actually be held culpable for when it's a contractor versus an employee. And in other cases, the government had raised this issue as a defense, including the Trump administration itself this year filing briefs to that effect. And then if you look at the one case that was also related to Little John's conduct, that was a case brought by the billionaire Ken Griffin, whose tax return information was also leaked. That case, the Justice Department did enter a settlement, but that only resulted in a public apology.
3: So no money, no $10 billion.
10: Yeah. Point is, just there's no reason in Trump's case leaked. That case, the Justice Department did enter a settlement, but that only resulted in a public apology.
3: So no money, no $10 billion.
10: Yeah. Point is, just there's no reason in Trump's case to believe that this would have resulted in

0: bringing destruction.
1: That's it for this week's show. On the Media is produced by Molly Rosen, Rebecca Clark Callender, and Candace Wong. Travis Mannin is our video producer.
2: Our technical director is Jennifer Munson, with engineering from Jared Paul. Eloise Blondio is our senior producer, and our executive producer is Katya Rogers. On the Media is produced by WNYC. I'm Brooke Gladstone.
1: And I'm Michael Loewinger. Bravo.

This is The Making of a Moral Leader, the story of Chaplain Colonel Shahbaz, the first Muslim full colonel chaplain in the United States Army. Episode 2.

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2: Born in 1886 near Laplace, Louisiana, Edward Kidd Ory was a trombone player, bandleader, and jazz composer. His primary contribution to Dixieland was the glissando, or trombone smear. He first learned to play the banjo, but then changed to trombone. During the 1910s, he led one of the most popular New Orleans bands. During the 1960s, he was a leader in the Dixieland revival of that period. On today's edition of Brass Reeds and Percussion, we're going to hear three compositions by Kidd Ory. Not only is the music composed by Kidd Ory, but he also plays trombone on all three recordings. By the way, the fellow playing trumpet on these recordings is named Louis Armstrong. Brass Reeds and Percussion opens with Muskrat Ramble.
3: Hello, I'm James Reynolds. Welcome to BBC Conversations. With the Ebola outbreak in the Democratic Republic of Congo, the head of the World Health Organization warned this week that the country faces a catastrophic collision of disease and conflict. In our conversations, two aid workers in the region share their experiences of containing the often deadly disease. We also hear from journalists tackling misinformation, and we meet Harriet in Liberia, who contracted Ebola during a previous outbreak.
4: I had a last word to give to my daughter. And I said to her, if I don't survive, please go and continue your life along with your siblings and family members and just be a good person.
3: Hear more from Harriet in BBC Conversations. That's after the latest news.
5: BBC News with Sue Montgomery. The medical charity Médecins Sans Frontières has warned that Ebola is spreading in the Democratic Republic of Congo at a deeply alarming rate. The head of the World Health Organization, Tedros Adhanom Ghebreyesus, is in the Congolese province of Ituri, where he says he wants to give help based on what local communities say they need. Our Africa correspondent Barbara Platasher reports.
6: The UN's top health official went to see for himself the challenge of combating the current outbreak. One of his first stops was a laboratory that's been relocated to Bunia to speed up testing of samples from suspected Ebola patients. More than 1,000 suspected cases and over 200 suspected deaths have been reported in the past 2 weeks. The medical charity Doctors Without Borders says no other Ebola outbreak has ever registered so many cases at such an early stage. It urged a much more rapid scale-up of the response and improved access for humanitarian goods and workers.
5: Health officials say they have identified a suspected Ebola case in Brazil. A man in his 30s who had recently returned from a trip to the DRC is being kept in isolation at a hospital in Sao Paulo state. If confirmed, it would be the first Ebola case outside Africa since the latest outbreak began. Forensic experts in Kenya say they're having to use DNA tests to identify the victims of Thursday's deadly fire at a girls' boarding school in the Rift Valley. 16 children died. Most were so badly burned they couldn't be identified by family members. Grace Washeke is the mother of one of the victims.
7: The experience I've gone through is so painful. Watoto wetu tafadhali wacheni. Our children, please stop burning schools. If you have any problems, address them in any way, but please don't burn down schools, don't burn dormitories, don't cause any harm.
8: There is a way we can find our conflict solved in a peaceful way.
5: Colombia's left-wing government has accused neighboring Ecuador of deliberate interference in its presidential election, which takes place on Sunday. On Friday, Ecuador's president, Daniel Noboa, promised a right-wing Colombian candidate that he would lift tariffs against Bogotá. Here's Warren Bull.
9: In January, Ecuador's president Noboa started imposing tariffs on imports from Colombia, saying it had failed to secure their common border from crime and drug trafficking. The controversial intervention came as Colombia's president Gustavo Petro faced growing concerns about his ability to maintain security. He reacted with his own tariffs against Quito. The row intensified further on Friday when Mr. Noboa told a right-wing candidate, Abelardo de la Espriella, that he would lift the tariffs. Colombia's government said it rejected the way the offer had been presented as a measure of good faith by Quito.
5: BBC News. Donald Trump has announced that he's considering cancelling a series of concerts celebrating the 250th anniversary of the United States and replacing them with a single act himself. Mr. Trump said he could give a speech at a rally in Washington next month after a growing number of musicians pulled out of the planned shows. Thousands of local residents have blocked the Brenner Pass linking Austria and Italy to protest against the growing amount of traffic using the transport corridor through the Alps. Demonstrators carried signs saying enough is enough as they called for measures to reduce the impact of pollution on their health. The English Premier League giants Liverpool have sacked their head coach, Arne Slot, after just two seasons in charge. A statement from the club said the process to appoint a successor was already underway. Here's BBC Sports' Mike Bushell.
10: Liverpool say this has been a difficult decision to sack the head coach, who, remember, won them their 20th Premier League title just a year ago. And that was at the end of his first season in charge. But after spending a lot of money on new players last summer, this season has been disappointing by Liverpool standards. No trophies and finishing fifth in the Premier League. So still qualifying for next season's Champions League again. But the style of football at times and 12 defeats in the Premier League meant that many fans were restless. The atmosphere was said to be a bit toxic in last weekend's final game of the season at home to Brentford, that ended in a draw.
5: The European Champions League men's football final has just gone to extra time, with the French holders Paris Saint-Germain tied 1-1 with Arsenal. The London club took the lead a few minutes into the game, but PSG equalised from a penalty midway through the second half. Arsenal are looking to be crowned European champions for the first time. PSG hope to become only the second club to win back-to-back titles. BBC News.
2: Welcome to Brass Reeds and Percussion, a program about music for the wind band. I'm your host, John Hightower, reminding you that you can help make Huntsville a no-kill community by visiting the Huntsville Animal Control Center on Triana Boulevard and adopting a new pet. We open Brass Reeds and Percussion with Muskrat Ramble. This is a 1926 recording by Louis Armstrong and his Hot Five. The composer, Kid Ory, is playing trombone in this recording.

That's The Muskrat Ramble by Kid Ory, now considered a jazz standard. It became one of the most frequently recorded compositions by Louis Armstrong during his lifetime. In addition, it has been covered by people like Bob Crosby, Lionel Hampton, Woody Herman, Chet Atkins, the Andrews Sisters, Harry James, and even Al Hirt. We're going to hear another composition by Kid Ory. It's called Ory's Creole Trombone. This is a 1927 recording, again by Louis Armstrong and his Hot Five, with Kid Ory himself playing trombone during this recording.

This edition of Brass Reeds and Percussion has featured music composed by Kid Ory, the trombonist. I can't tell you much about the composition that you just heard called the Savoy Blues, other than it has been recorded every decade since its original composition in 1926, including recordings in the 2020s. Next, we have the symphonic suite from On the Waterfront. This, of course, was music composed by Leonard Bernstein. It's been transcribed here from orchestral to band music by Jay Bocook. This is a performance by the U.S. Marine Band.

You just heard the U.S. Marine Band perform a symphonic suite from On the Waterfront, music composed by Leonard Bernstein for a 1954 American crime drama. By the way, the film was nominated for 12 Academy Awards and won 8, including Best Picture. Bernstein, by the way, won 7 Emmy Awards, 2 Tony Awards, 16 Grammy Awards, and was nominated for an Academy Award. Next, we have The Old Circus Band March, a 1923 composition by Fred Jewell, who was a prolific circus band composer who ran away from school at the age of 16 to join a dog and pony show.

You just heard the March with Parade Flags, composed by the German composer of military marches, Hermann Blankenberg, who lived from 1876 to 1956. That was a performance by the U.S. Navy Band. Next, we have Way Down Yonder and New Orleans Mambo. Now, this original tune, Way Down Yonder in New Orleans, was composed by Turner Layton, but this is a performance by Van Alexander and his orchestra, and he has a very interesting background, so I'm going to spend a little bit more time talking about him. He lived from 1915 to 2015. He was a band leader, arranger, and composer. His mother was a classical pianist and taught him how to play the piano. He studied music at Columbia University. He led bands and arranged music beginning in high school. In the 1940s, he was hired by Bob Crosby to work in Hollywood and worked extensively as a composer, arranger, and conductor for film scores. His film scores include the Mickey Rooney films and Tarzan. He also provided music for the television shows Hazel, The Farmer's Daughter, Bewitched, I Dream of Jeannie, Dennis the Menace, and The Wacky World of Jonathan Winters. This is an arrangement called Way Down Yonder in New Orleans, Mambo, by Van Alexander and his orchestra.

You just heard Van Alexander and his orchestra perform the Way Down Yonder in New Orleans Mambo. Next, we're going to hear music composed by Leonard Bernstein. It's from the 1953 musical Wonderful Town. This, of course, is not something that is widely known nor particularly popular, but the music is fantastic, I assure you. The musical tells the story of two sisters. One wants to be a writer and the other wants to be an actress. They are searching for success from their basement apartment in New York City's Greenwich Village. The musical won 5 Tony Awards, including Best Musical and Best Actress.

From the 1953 musical Wonderful Town, you heard music composed by Leonard Bernstein, who lived from 1918 to 1990. We're going to conclude today's edition of Brass Reeds and Percussion with two marches by William Paris Chambers, who lived from 1854 to 1913. He was a cornet player and wind band composer. He is perhaps most famous for playing a cornet solo on the summit of Pike's Peak.

0: You just heard the U.S. Navy Band perform two marches by William Paris Chambers. The first was Masterstroke, and the second was North Wind. Thanks for lending your listening apparatus to Brass, Reeds, and Percussion.
1: 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I'm Alex Hall, your host this Saturday, and we've been listening to a locally produced show, Brass, Reeds and Percussion. 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Coming up next here on HD1, we have another locally produced show, Katie Ganaway's Arts Underground. Or you can catch Latino USA over on HD3. 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The time is 2 o'clock.
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3: It's another all-music show today here on Arts Underground. I roll these airwaves for the next 53 minutes. Pleased to meet you. I'm Katie Ganaway. The stars are shining bright, and we're cruising along in our space yacht with the sounds of Cool Keith, Head Cheese, Boldy James, the B-52s, and more cosmic goodness for your ears. Stay tuned and get those moon boots ready for a zero-gravity moonwalk through today's playlist.
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4: BBC News with Sue Montgomery. The medical charity Médecins Sans Frontières has warned that Ebola is spreading in the Democratic Republic of Congo at a deeply alarming rate. There have been more than 1,000 suspected cases since the outbreak was declared 2 weeks ago, and over 240 deaths. The head of the World Health Organization, Tedros Adhanom Ghebreyesus, is in the Congolese province of Ituri, where he says he wants to give help based on the needs of local communities.
5: We're not here to tell people what to do. We're here to listen. Communities understand their own challenges and their own solutions. Our role is to support you in implementing those solutions together. Community ownership is what will bring this outbreak to an end.
4: Health officials say they have identified a suspected Ebola case in Brazil. A man in his 30s who'd recently returned from a trip to the DRC is being kept in isolation at a hospital in Sao Paulo State. If confirmed, it would be the first Ebola case outside Africa since the latest outbreak began. Forensic experts in Kenya say they're having to use DNA tests to identify the victims of Thursday's deadly fire at a girls' boarding school in the Rift Valley. 16 children died. Most were so badly burned they couldn't be identified by family members. Joseph Muchiri is a relative of one of the victims.
6: We have got an opportunity to view the bodies. It is so horrible because there's no one that's recognisable. They're not bodies, they're remains of bodies. There's no parent who could recognise a body, so it's been said that there's a need to do a post-mortem examination and DNA so they can match the remains to their families.
4: 8 students have been arrested on suspicion of arson. Donald Trump has announced he's considering cancelling a series of concerts celebrating the 250th anniversary of the United States and replacing them with a single act himself. Our correspondent in Washington is Tom Simons.
7: In his post, Donald Trump described himself as the greatest president in history, the GOAT, and said he was capable of getting bigger audiences than Elvis in his prime. It was a riposte to a series of music acts who've said they won't take part in the Freedom 250 celebrations, including the funk and soul band The Commodores and the country singer Martina McBride. Donald Trump said he was now looking at the feasibility of putting himself on stage in an America is Back rally in just 4 days' time, on Wednesday in Washington, D.C.
4: World News from the BBC. Sri Lanka's Buddhist authorities have suspended a senior monk accused of sexually abusing a girl in a case that has shocked the country. The local council of monks in the city of Kandy removed Pelegama Hemarathana of his main ceremonial duties as custodian of 8 sacred sites in Sri Lanka. He was arrested on the 9th of May over the allegations of rape. Thousands of local residents have blocked the Brenner Pass linking Austria and Italy to protest against the growing amount of traffic using the transport corridor through the Alps. Demonstrators carried signs saying enough is enough as they called for measures to reduce the impact of pollution on their health. The Israeli military says more than 20 projectiles have been launched from Lebanon today, including a number of rocket barrages, as it expands its fight against Hezbollah. Emir Nader sent this report from Jerusalem.
8: Hezbollah appears to be increasing its attacks against Israeli targets and using more rockets alongside the explosive drones it has mostly depended upon since a loose ceasefire came into effect last month. There have been reports of rockets fired towards towns in northern Israel and the Galilee. No casualties have been reported. The military says it's preparing for increased Hezbollah rocket fire as its troops push deeper into southern Lebanon. Meanwhile, Israeli warplanes have continued to bomb sites in the south and east of Lebanon. The Lebanese military, who are not a party to the conflict, reported two of its soldiers being seriously wounded by an Israeli drone attack near the southern city of Nabatea.
4: Paris Saint-Germain have retained the men's European Champions League title after the French champions beat Arsenal on penalties. The London club had taken the lead only minutes into the game, but PSG equalised from a penalty midway through the second half of regular time. Gabriel of Arsenal missed the final penalty to send the trophy back to Paris. BBC News.

A little Therese, spending your eternal heaven doing good upon the earth. 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
0: 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But to get thinking this, she sweet must be some diabetics. Auntie keep trying to sweet talk me, she want a dime on credit. Always coming short, but it's my fault because I always let her. Cause she was there for me when nobody was. Don't do this bitch for me that nobody does. If she fall, I'ma catch her. Kill anybody if they ever try to disrespect her. She called me Neffy, but I'm really like our youngest boy. Her oldest son passed like 9 or 10 years ago. His best friend killed him, but that's normal when you from Detroit. Ducking long, arm of the law, but not a reach. But common sense ain't so common, but that ain't something that I can teach. You either got it or you don't, and ain't no in-betweens. Cause if I catch you without it, you know it's Billie Jean. Mike Jack with the Thriller, we keep them killings clean. Can't hit that switch, but you can hear those chickens when they scream. Can't even see me in your dreams, tell them keep dreaming. We can play with blocks, you gon' probably hear somebody die. Or got denied entry in heaven. So if you ever dream about killing me, better wake up and apologize. It's 227, what else? We really land like that, my nigga. Don't make me bring tears to your mommy eyes. I'll break a whole heart in half if I toss you to Drake. Give her a lifetime of grief for your costly mistake. Would've been took his chain when he first got his kick. Told Youngin to give him a pass, cause I thought it was fake. Now I done pretty much

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It's 227, never been to Kevin Costner. You the type to pillow talk, object to death and spread the gospel. But I don't bother me none, cause you can get this work while I'm somewhere sipping syrup, smoking all the zipper turps. You either got it or you don't, it ain't no in-betweens. 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Mike Jack with the Thriller, we keep them killings clean. 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
0: Now they're staying up the chimney, and we're living on caviar and

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That's our time, y'all. I'm Katie Gannaway. Find a playlist of all the music you heard today and past interviews when you visit WLRH.org. All you gotta do is click Shows, then Arts Underground. 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Love yourself, as always.

Next week, we are talking with Taylor McClendon, a visual artist at Low Mill Arts and Entertainment. There is a giant cactus involved, perhaps, possibly, as well as a little chat about the largest mural at Low Mill. If you see a giant hand giving the peace sign there, yeah, that's Taylor's. We will hear more next Friday at 6 and Saturday at 2 here on 89.3 FM HD1, your Huntsville Public Radio. All right, Dave Hill, do a little finger dance on your stringed instrument for the people.

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2: 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I'm Jen Largess. 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
4: A lot of people come into my house and they say, it feels like a museum, as I think any home should, especially if you have character and flavor, if you get what I mean.
2: Need a new fence? We'll tell you what to consider and how to make sure it's built to last. 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Coming up next.
5: BBC News with Sue Montgomery. Paris Saint-Germain have retained the men's European Champions League title after the French champions beat Arsenal on penalties. The London club had taken the lead only minutes into the game, but PSG equalised from a penalty midway through the second half of regular time. The BBC's Pierre-Antoine Denis is in Paris.
6: This is insane. It went absolutely pandemonium when Paris was crowned champion. They've done it again, back-to-back winners. Only the second team in Europe to have done it in history. And one name, obviously, on everyone's head, Safonov, the goalkeeper of this Parisian team that has been absolutely amazing, saving these penalties to give Paris the win. This, in Paris, this is known as the Grand Boulevard. This is one of the main squares in Paris, the Boulevard Saint-Denis. And suddenly, the streets are erupting. People have been taking the streets by storm. It was such a nail-biting game.
5: The medical charity Médecins Sans Frontières, or Doctors Without Borders, has warned that Ebola is spreading in the Democratic Republic of Congo at a deeply alarming rate. The head of the WHO, Tedros Adhanom Ghebreyesus, is in the Congolese province of Ituri, as Barbara Plaitasher reports.
7: The UN's top health official went to see for himself the challenge of combating the current outbreak. One of his first stops was a laboratory that's been relocated to Bunia to speed up testing of samples from suspected Ebola patients. More than 1,000 suspected cases and over 200 suspected deaths have been reported in the past 2 weeks. The medical charity Doctors Without Borders says no other Ebola outbreak has ever registered so many cases at such an early stage. It urged a much more rapid scale-up of the response and improved access for humanitarian goods and workers.
5: The Israeli military says more than 20 projectiles have been launched from Lebanon today, including a number of rocket barrages, as it expands its fight against Hezbollah. The Lebanese health ministry says 16 people have been killed in the past day. Donald Trump has announced he's considering cancelling a series of concerts celebrating the 250th anniversary of the United States and replacing them with a single act himself. On social media, he claimed he drew larger audiences than Elvis in his prime. Tom Simons is in Washington with the latest.
0: Freedom 250 is the celebration of America's independence. And in the National Mall, the bit between the Lincoln Memorial and Congress, there is a huge amount of work going on to build a show space for an event. And 3 days ago, the American organizers announced a whole load of artists who would be taking part. But about half, if not more than half of them, have now pulled out. Donald Trump does not like to be crossed in this way. And his Truth Social post suggests that he will become the artist with a big rally speech that he wants to try to stage on Wednesday.
5: BBC News. Thousands of local residents have blocked the Brenner Pass, linking Austria and Italy, to protest against the growing amount of traffic using the transport corridor through the Alps. Demonstrators carried signs saying enough is enough, as they called for measures to reduce the impact of excess traffic and pollution on their health and well-being. Colombia's left-wing government has accused neighbouring Ecuador of deliberate interference in its presidential election, which takes place on Sunday. On Friday, Ecuador's president promised a right-wing Colombian candidate he would lift tariffs against Bogotá. Warren Bull reports.
8: In January, Ecuador's President Noboa started imposing tariffs on imports from Colombia, saying it had failed to secure their common border from crime and drug trafficking. The controversial intervention came as Colombia's president Gustavo Petro faced growing concerns about his ability to maintain security. He reacted with his own tariffs against Quito. The row intensified further on Friday when Mr. Noboa told a right-wing candidate, Abelardo de la Espriella, that he would lift the tariffs. Colombia's government said it rejected the way the offer had been presented as a measure of good faith by Quito.
5: In tennis, the reigning French Open women's champion Coco Gauff has been knocked out in the third round. The American lost in three sets to the Austrian 28th seed Anastasia Potapova. The favourite for the title is the world number one, Arina Sabalenka. Marcia Lucas, the Oscar-winning editor of the original Star Wars films, has died. She was 80. She was regarded as a vital creative force behind the saga's success. Her former husband, George, the creator of Star Wars, credited her with making sense of the climactic Death Star battle by cutting together vast amounts of footage. She also worked on acclaimed films by Martin Scorsese. BBC News.
2: 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I'm Jen Largis. For years, the trend was to tear down the walls and embrace the open plan. It promised light, flow, and togetherness, and millions of homeowners followed. But the reality of living that way often looks better in pictures than it does in real life. Alexander Dahlgren-Jawad, principal at the Ancon Group, is here to explain why the open floor plan isn't what it's cracked up to be, and why it might be time to put those walls back up. Alexander, why do you think people often assume the best answer for them is an open floor plan?
9: The stated goal is almost always, we want everyone to be together. And when we entertain, everyone ends up in the kitchen. But in reality, it oftentimes brings more problems than it solves. When you combine kitchen, dining, and living spaces, you're putting together three areas that typically want very different levels of illumination. In the kitchen, you want the light to be bright so you can really see what you're doing. In the dining, you want the lighting to be soft around you, but concentrated onto the table. And in the living room, you want lighting that's geared either to conversation or watching TV. Suddenly you end up with what I call the noisy restaurant phenomenon. By 7:30, when the restaurant's full and there's all those people, everyone starts talking louder and louder and louder in order to be heard. And so this is what happens in an open concept place. to be able to assign specific areas to specific functions is really important.
2: What are the energy issues with open floor plans?
9: Oftentimes, especially if you're doing this in a remodeling situation, if you didn't have a finely tuned heating and air conditioning system, and almost always in an older home, if they have the opportunity, they're going to raise the ceilings. Suddenly, it's out of balance. Those spaces are very hard to keep the air moving properly from 18 feet down to the floor. Then you've got the problem of ventilation. You've got to have some pretty serious exhaust fan action going on with the range. You need to be dumping an appropriate amount of fresh air to counterbalance that.
2: Let's say you've tried an open floor plan and you want to try to revert back. Is there a way to do that?
9: Absolutely. There's not anything that you can't modify. Let's say that what really might have worked better for you was to have combined the living room and the dining room into a larger kitchen where you could be at the table, you could be at an island or at a peninsula, and then maintain another area. People can have conversation. People could watch television if they wanted to, but just to dump it all into one big space doesn't make a whole lot of sense.
2: I feel like in a lot of older homes, the walkways between spaces were so important. And now we've sort of eliminated the idea of these hallways or these vestibules. And now there's the open catwalk that goes up to the bedrooms that's overlooking the living room, which is usually the noisiest and what would hopefully be the quietest parts of the home.
9: Well, and there's a psychological thing that goes on. With houses, as you approach them from the street and you ascend one or two or 10 steps, you are making a transition from a public space to a semi-private space. You're going into an entry hall, then you're either introduced into the entertaining rooms or you move on to the more private areas of the house. People behave differently. If you want people to be quiet, you lower the lighting levels. If you want people to behave with their company manners, you don't have six beanbag chairs just tossed on the floor. And when people lose the ceremony that was often associated with older homes, they lose a certain level of civility and politeness, to be honest.
2: Adding some of those elements back in so that there are private spaces in the home and more outward public-facing places where people can stop by, it sounds very nice, I have to say.
9: Well, one of the other things that's so important about that is we are also giving up security. So people will have expanses of glass at the entry to their home, which then allow anybody to see everything that's going on in there. If you're someone at home alone, we tell our kids, don't answer the door. They certainly may not open the door, but they're probably going to walk up there to it. When you live in one gigantic room, you give up a lot for the little bit of, gee, I don't want to be in the kitchen alone experience.
2: Always a quest for us to think about how we live and what makes the most sense for us instead of just what's on trend. So we appreciate that conversation.
9: Thank you very much.
2: That was Alexandra Dahlgren-Jawad from the Ancon Group, a design and construction company in Dallas, Texas. 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Or you can leave us a voicemail anytime. 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
10: Hi, this is Lucy from Seven Hills, Ohio, Lucy McKernan.
2: Hi, Lucy. What's your question today?
10: Well, we have a 1966 home And I'm pretty sure the shower tiles and the substrate adhesive, as well as the plaster behind it, is as old as the house is. And I'm concerned that if I DIY this or even hire people to put in porcelain panels, there's going to be some kind of silica dust that's hazardous. But I'm also concerned about the expense of having professionals do it.
2: Mm-hmm. And are you switching it out just for aesthetic purposes, or is there a problem?
10: Mainly aesthetic, but I also can't really use the shower because dust that's hazardous. But I'm also concerned about the expense of having professionals do it.
2: Mm-hmm. And are you switching it out just for aesthetic purposes, or is there a problem?
10: Mainly aesthetic, but I also can't really use the shower because water's getting in behind the tiles now.
2: Do you

0: question wrapped in a health improvement question, which is silica dust, right?
1: What is silica dust, Zach?
0: Silica dust is the 2010s version of asbestos dust.
1: Oh,
0: you know,
1: nice.
0: Every decade we have a new dust we're scared of, right? So we had asbestos, then we had lead-based paint, then we had silica dust, and now we're in mold, right?
1: Got it.
0: And so,
1: thanks for catching us up.
0: Right. It's one of the crystalline silica is in mortar. It's in tile grout. It's in almost everything cementitious. And if you breathe it in, it can be carcinogenic because the dust particles can sort of lodge themselves in your lungs. So when you're cutting concrete, it's encouraged that you use wet cutting to keep that dust from getting airborne. So it's definitely something you need to worry about. There's no real way to make that repair unless you're exposing the air to some of this silica dust because that's in the mortar. So it's a risk. So the only thing you can do is control the air and cover your breathing air with a respirator and then put some sort of exhaust fan in the window, something that keeps it from running into the house. The only way to completely avoid that is to hire one of those companies that does sort of a acrylic liner within the shower. And they basically stick plastic to the wall, for lack of a better term. And so everything stays in its place and is encompassed and won't get wet anymore. It's not my preferred method, but that's the only option to minimize that.
1: Well, I guess my concern too would be that she has evidence that water is getting behind the tiles. And so if silica dust was a concern, should mold be a concern as well?
0: It certainly could be, but I don't think it should be paramount in the health risk unless she's already had issues with mold and she's sensitive to it, because there's really mold everywhere in the house. But mortar is something that can dry out.
1: Mm.
0: It's absorbing moisture when you shower and drying and absorbing and drying. Mm. So there certainly is mold present, but I don't think it's a health concern because it's sort of encapsulated in all of that tile and between that metal pan.
1: I don't really feel like taking a shower now. There's a lot of things around her shower. So if she wants to replace this, you're saying that she could put the liner on if she wants no dust.
0: But unfortunately, that won't be a DIY project. You're going to have to hire one of those contractors that does that. And my understanding is it's not cheap. The nice thing is it's quick. They come out and do it in a day or so. Yeah. What's your reaction, Lucy? I've been talking till I'm blue in the face here and you're just listening. Is this phone on?
1: We lost Lucy. Oh, yeah. We lost her at mold.
2: No, I'm still here. I'm just taking all this in. And I guess my first thought is, because of chemical sensitivity, I'm also concerned about the acrylic liner having like a PVC in it that might off-gas when the hot water hits it from the shower.
0: The off-gassing that's going to happen that you would be concerned about is probably as the resins are setting, the off-gassing chemical exposure is in that first off-gassing stage. And if it's been sitting on the shelf for a long time, it's probably done a lot of its off-gassing already. But I wouldn't be worried about re-exposing it every time you're using hot water, because the hot water is really like 120 degrees maximum. And that's not warm enough, in my opinion, to sort of re-trigger any chemical reaction.
2: I see.
0: But what do I know? I'm a carpenter. I'm not like jeepers.
1: Oh, Lucy. Well, it sounds like if you find the right contractor who does a really good job containing the space and filtering the air as they work, any repair, whether it's to the, you know, replacing it with tile or with panels, could be an option for you.
2: All right. Thank you.
0: Good luck with it.
2: Bye-bye.
1: Coming up, we answer more of your home improvement and DIY questions. 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

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There will be a brief mini-concert by organist Aaron Tan next door to the

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3: Hi, this is Alicia DiMatteo from Minnetonka, Minnesota.
2: Hi, Alicia. What's your question today?
3: My question is about a water stain that I have in the ceiling of my basement. I discovered it about 3 winters ago, went down there and kind of noticed this, you know, just a very faint water stain that existed a couple feet in from an exterior wall. It's a walkout basement and was near the walkout side of the basement. So since then, I have been trying to figure out what caused the water stain. Carved a hole in the ceiling to see if it was a plumbing issue, maybe, you know, external water line freezing or something like that. Doesn't seem like it's that. I also had an idea to check my chimney, make sure my flashing and everything was good. And so I'm at a point now where I just don't know who to call to take a look at it or what the problem might be.
2: Absolutely. Well, to help answer your question, we have Mark McCullough, the mason for the show, and Zach Detmore, a general contractor for the show, both here to help.
3: Great.
2: Zach, you've seen this before, a mystery stain on the ceiling.
4: Yeah, so I love a mystery stain. Mm-hmm. You know,
5: sometimes
4: mystery stains are really what keep me in business, you know?
6: And challenging, Zach. Very challenging,
4: yeah.
6: These mystery stains.
4: You've got a masonry wall and you have a wood-framed ceiling system with drywall on it, and there's a moisture stain there, and then above this masonry wall is a wood-frame structure. Is that correct?
3: Yeah.
4: Okay. And the stain you're noticing is what shape?
3: So it kind of starts, like, if you follow it coming in from the outside wall, it kind of starts as, like, a circle, like a 2.5-foot-wide circle, and then you can see the water kind of coming back into the interior of the basement. It's following a drywall seam. So then it kind of makes a long, skinny line that goes back another 3 or 4 feet.
4: Okay, got it. And did this stain appear after or during the winter?
3: Yes. So I noticed it in March. This particular winter was a record-breaking snow winter here. We had, you know, ice dams everywhere, more snow than ever. So that's kind of why I went to chimney, thinking, you know, something related to an ice dam.
2: Zach is celebrating.
4: Okay.
2: He's got a lead.
4: Okay, Jen and Mark, what do you think? I think we got the pieces we need.
6: Okay, as do I. Just a little information on how I inspect and look for leaks, and I may be stating the obvious, but I always start at the top and work my way down, so I do a process of elimination. In relation to this one, what I would do is I would check out the concrete cap on top of the chimney. Those do develop cracks, and as snow sits on top of that concrete cap. Of course, when it melts, it'll find those cracks and lead into your house. After that, water always looks for the least path of resistance. And once it finds it, it'll work its way down into an area of the house that would be tough to correlate, only because the leak is over here, but the masonry is over there. One of the obvious things to me that I look for is what we call efflorescence. If I see, which is a white chalky substance, and it's a chemical reaction between the lime that's in the mortar and the clay that's in the brick, and it's activated by water. So all that indicates leak to me. And then again, after that, see where what the possibilities are of the water traveling. And my brain's a little stuck right now because I actually have a mystery leak in my office. And I
4: we're trying to answer your question.
6: I went up on top of the section in between my roof and the ceiling on my office, and I found an air conditioning unit that was condensed. The condensation was overflowing the pan. So mystery solved, and not much of a mystery because it was easy to find. But process of elimination. If I don't find anything as I chase those things that I just discussed about the masonry, usually I'll start to go inside.
2: Is there any further action that's needed? If she traced the stain and it's not growing and she knows it came during winter when there were a lot of ice dams,
6: yeah,
2: could it have been a singular event that isn't, it's
4: ding,
2: not a
4: ding,
2: continuous?
4: Ding.
2: There, okay.
6: Okay. Okay.
4: You got it, I think.
6: Yeah. Yeah. So that's what it sounds like.
4: We're all like sort of jumping around these facts, which are, it's extremely cold where you are. When your house is being heated, the air is rising, right? That heat is going up through the house, which means in your basement, at the weak spots, there's actually a vacuum happening. So think of it like any little hole, maybe it's masonry, maybe it's siding, maybe it's something else, is sucking in, and it's sucking in moisture. When it's doing that, and that moisture, as soon as it gets into that warm flooring system, condensates, and that creates a stain. So I think that's what caused it. It's what Jen said, like an event caused by, you know, winter conditions, extreme winter conditions. As soon as it gets into that warm flooring system, condensates, and that creates a stain. So I think that's what caused it. It's what Jen said, like an event caused by, you know, winter conditions, extreme winter conditions.
3: Yeah.
2: Alicia, we appreciate your call. Good luck.
3: Yeah. Thank you so much for taking the time. I appreciate it.
2: Absolutely.
6: Bye, Alicia.
3: Bye-bye.
2: Call us now to have your home improvement or DIY question answered. 877-864-7460. 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Or leave us a voicemail anytime. Hello, you're on This Old House Radio Hour.
7: Hi. I'm so excited. Hi. My name is Gray Livingston. I am from Appleton, Maine.
2: Hi, Gray. What's your question today?
7: Hi. Okay, so my wife and I just purchased a single wide that was manufactured in 2021 and for the most part not lived in. So it feels pretty new. And in the moving process to get from where it was to where it is now, I feel like some kind of maybe rotational twisting happened in the house, and our windows are sitting kind of out of plumb right now. And I'm just wondering, how I can try to work on these windows.
2: Absolutely. We've got, Zach Detmore, general contractor for the show, here to help us out. Zach, have you ever encountered this before?
4: Hey, Gray. I've certainly encountered a window problem before. Tell me, Gray, when you say they're out of plumb, does that mean the bottom is where it's supposed to be and the top is leaning towards the inside of the structure?
7: No, it's the outside of the structure. And you got to bear with me because I'm not sure exactly the terms that I'm going to use, but it's...
4: That's all right, I'll judge you.
7: It feels like it's a... It's a mold window unit, so it's all
4: okay.
7: One.
4: Oh, mold.
7: And it's got
4: went straight for the fancy terms.
7: Oh, I looked this up. Don't worry. I used my computer to get there. And it's got some flat PVC casing on the outside. The top of it, of the whole unit, is what's bowing out from the structure.
4: Okay, so we have, what, two or three windows that are bowing out?
7: Yep, it's like nine, because it's a lot of windows in the house.
4: And it's happening on every single window?
7: Yep. Not as much on the windows. There's two or three that are really bad. And on one of those bad ones, there's some water damage on the inside of the window now that we're noticing.
4: Is there a J channel under the vinyl before it transitions to the casing? And a J channel basically would look like a 3/4 inch piece of vinyl running horizontally that the casing would sit below.
7: Yes, it is. Yes, there is one of those.
4: You have that?
7: Yep.
4: Okay, so is the casing sticking out past the J channel enough that you could, you know, look into the hole? Or is it just like slightly further out than the bottom is?
7: On the one worst window, you can look into the J channel, I think. And on the rest of them, it's not that bad.
4: Hmm. We'll just assume that this is similar to a stick-built house, meaning that it has a new construction window. And a new construction window basically has a flange around it. We're assuming it's vinyl. So There's this flange, and it's called a nailing flange a lot of times because you nail through it to hold it in place. And you basically, the hole for the window is smaller than the nailing flange, and you just push this unit in and nail around the perimeter, and that's what holds the window more or less in place. And we're assuming that flange and the whole unit has come away from the sheathing, and the vinyl is still fastened to the sheathing. So my hope is that this casing you're referring to covers the nailing flange such that you could remove the casing but leave the vinyl siding in place. Do it on one window that's in a discrete location. And if you, you know, never get around to fixing it, your wife doesn't have to look at it every day. And, you know, take that whole thing off and then assess what's going on. If it looks relatively dry or wet in such a way that you could put a fan on it or let the sun hit it to dry it out and there's no structural damage, then you should be able to just push the window back in, assuming there's nothing holding it out, and refasten it maybe with screws instead of nails, and you're good to go. If it looks like you have water damage to the point where it wasn't able to dry and there's mold and there's deterioration and you could stick your finger in there and, you know, remove wood, then you're going to have to remove the whole window and start dissecting this wall to figure out, you know, can I just fix it by patching in, or do I have to replace structural members?
7: Okay, so how do I push the window back in? If we get to this point and I pull it out and think that I can replace things?
4: Just push it. It should just go for you once you've gotten the fasteners out of the way. Like,
7: okay,
4: light pressure.
7: It's like an 8-foot tall window. I don't know how to get up there.
4: You're going to have to get some tools, buddy. This is a proper project.
7: it sounds like it. I think I'm going to borrow my father-in-law's tractor and maybe use the bucket to push it up top.
4: No, you won't.
2: I mean,
4: won't
2: I was
4: going to
2: go for a ladder.
4: I think a ladder. You're overstating how much pressure this needs. It, like, when you get the obstructions out of the way and you drive a screw in at the top, that screw is capable of pulling in at, you know, 150, 300 pounds of force, which is way more than you should need.
7: Okay.
4: It should really be like, it should be about as hard as you slam a door when you're very angry.
7: Okay.
4: Right? Like,
7: okay. So ladder.
4: I'm
7: not
4: picking
7: tractor.
4: My socks up, you know, like that type of thing.
2: That kind of anger.
7: Yep. It sounds like a fun project.
4: But you're going to learn so much about how your house works, and that's going to help you in the future.
7: Oh yeah. Oh yeah.
2: Straight into the deep end. We wish you luck with it, Gray.
7: Okay. Thanks, guys.
4: Take care.
2: All right. Take care.
7: Yep. Y'all too. Bye-bye.
2: Call us now at 877-864-7460, 877-864-7460, or you can leave us a voicemail. Hello, you're on This Old House Radio Hour.
8: This is Pam from Tampa, Florida.
2: Hi, Pam. What's your question?
8: Well, I have a 1,300 square foot home built in 1959, and I have two rooms with similar light problems. The first one is in a bedroom that has a ceiling fan with a light attached to it, and the switch on the wall still operates the fan. But the pull chain, I think somebody pulled it too hard, and it does not work. So I want to know if that's fixable or any suggestions. And then the second room is my dining room. It has a ceiling light, no wall switch at all. And the pull chain on that one no longer works either.
2: Oh boy.
8: So is there magically any way magically that I can get that fixed? I can't. I'm 74 and I just can't get up on a ladder like that.
2: Absolutely. Well, we've got Zach Detmore, general contractor for the show, and Heath Eastman, electrician for This Old House, both here to help.
9: So awesome. Pam, it's Zach here, and I've got some bad news for you. You can't magically fix this.
10: I thought you might have an answer for that, Zach.
9: No. Unfortunately, not with magic, but there is a fix.
10: There is a fix, Pam, but you're not going to like it. It's exactly what you're thinking. It sounds like if the you said the fan was still operating in the kitchen, but the light wasn't, or vice versa.
8: Right.
10: Yeah.
8: Right.
10: It's probably the pull switch.
8: Yeah. The switch, but not the light.
10: Yeah. So we know we still have power there, so it's still functioning. So chances are it's just the pull chain failed. And with the dining room, is that the only other light that's out?
8: It's the only light in the room. I get up there carefully and screw the bulbs in, it'll turn on, but the chain doesn't work.
10: Okay. Yep. It sounds like it's just time to replace the pull switches. I know it's not what you want to hear, but it's actually simple enough to take the fixture down, swap that switch out. They're readily available, and reinstall the fixture.
2: Do you have to take the fixture down to swap it out?
10: Usually the switch is mounted from the inside. So when you take it down, the switch presses through the housing. Then it has a nut on the outside where the chain goes through. So you'd have to take that apart and undo the wiring internally. Yeah.
4: It's kind of awkward. It's technically possible to do it up on a ladder, but then you have like the light you're holding in one hand and it's very awkward.
10: Yeah.
4: But the switch itself is quite affordable.
10: Yeah, you can find them at any home center. They're pretty common. You can find that pull switch. So if it's something you're not comfortable tackling, it may be best to call a professional to come in and take the two fixtures down. You can give them a heads up of what they need ahead of time. They can bring a couple of the pull switches. Shouldn't be too big of a deal for someone to swap those out for you.
8: Oh, perfect. Yeah, I will have to call somebody. I just can't. Unfortunately, maybe 40 years ago, I could have done that, but
4: I wouldn't say this is an age thing. I would say I bet Heath could install a ceiling fan, you know, and you know, this tiny fraction of what it would take me, because it's one of those things that's just like muscle memory and it's kind of awkward. It's a tough job. Okay. Just physically, it's a weird job
10: to
4: do.
10: It's funny. It's a little contorting. Yeah.
4: Yeah.
10: Trying to hold everything in place.
4: You have to line up these little screws on the canopy. It's just awkward if you don't have that muscle memory. So I think it's one of those great things that like technically you can do, but you shouldn't, because your time is worth something.
10: That's fair. Yeah. It might just be easier, more efficient
8: to
10: have someone.
8: Very true. Well, perfect. So I will do you think like repair people like from those big box stores could do it?
10: I would say probably contact a local electrician, be able to take care of that for you fairly quickly. Yeah.
8: Awesome.
4: Yeah, support small business.
8: Definitely. Definitely. Thank you. Appreciate all your help.
4: Thank you, Pam.
10: Thanks, Pam.
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2: 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I'm Jen Largis. Coming up, if you're in the market for a new fence, you've got options. We'll help you decide which one is right for you. But first, we go to Harlem and the brownstone of hip-hop pioneer and artist Fab Five Freddy. A home that doubles as a living shrine to the city and the culture he helped define.
3: My name is Fred Brathwaite, known to most as Fab Five Freddy, and this is my old house. I've been living here in Harlem a little over 20 years. This was a major grown-up step, buying a home up here in the Sugar Hill area of Harlem. Perhaps America's most well-known neighborhood is because a lot of really important stuff happened here, particularly when African Americans moved up here, part of what's known as the Great Migration. Black folks were getting away from the South and all that nightmare. Just a very storied area with a lot of jazz songs that mentioned Sugar Hill. And it was just a place where the well-to-do and some very noted people were fortunate enough to live. This house was roughly built early 1900s. Even though they call them brownstones, because they typically do have brown stone, which is on the facade of the building. Mine is a limestone, so it's like a light grayish. I was fortunate enough to have all the original woodwork, and I'd say 80% of it is still in place and intact. It's an education process, and as you learn more, we become like, oh, this room has bird's eye maple, and this room is mahogany. And you learn and then become more aware and attuned to the upkeep. You could see that there were areas of the house where the wood had gotten really dark in certain spots just from years and years of wear. A friend of mine who was like vintage furniture dealer, he actually gave me a small container of this cotton cleanser substance that you can put on the wood and it would clean it, bring the wood back, but still leave the patina and all that. We probably went through about 5 gallons of it. During the time I'm doing this at the house, learning about the wood and the different strains, I went to the Metropolitan Museum and walked around, and you could see where this inspiration for the design of the house came from. And I'm like, oh my goodness, I have this kind of wood, because there's a lot of detail, the beads and this motif. You realize these things are all made individually, and you see how much this stuff costs to do, and you just get an understanding of what it would cost to replicate woodwork at this level now. Just insanity. On my main entry floor, there's a small space in between the living room, if you will, and the dining room called the music room. And there would be an upright piano in that room. The radio didn't exist, nor did the television, and you didn't have records or nothing. So a little musical entertainment after dinner was a part of how people got down. And then there was also a dumbwaiter, so the meals could be brought up from the ground floor where they would be cooked, and it would come up in like a little elevator. get a sense of how it was back in the days when these homes were built. Being an artist, my walls are covered with a bit of my own work, work gifted to me by friends. I've got a series of photos. So my dad was close to the jazz scene, and Max Roach, a childhood friend of my father's, was my godfather. They would have these jazz gigs. One of my dad's friends had a 35 millimeter camera with color slide film in the early 50s and shot photos at these jazz gigs. And I'm talking people like Miles Davis, Thelonious Monk, Max Roach, and many others. So there's a suite of about 15 photos. They kind of surround my bed. They're looking down at me, and it's a vibe, really, because a lot of what I've absorbed as a young kid came from being around my dad and his friends and hearing this jazz music and hearing these stories. And then I kind of grew up in what I like to consider a jazz household. A lot of people come into my house and they say, oh, it feels like a museum, as I think any home should be, especially if you have character and flavor, if you get what I mean. There was a book written called Down the Upstaircase. And the gentleman who wrote the book, his name is Bruce Haynes. His family was a prominent Black intellectual family during the time of the Harlem Renaissance. His grandfather was the first Black man to get a PhD from Columbia University. The grandfather lived in this house and would entertain W.E.B. Du Bois. So it's about the grandson growing up in this house and his story about his family. You think of all these houses, there's all this history, there's many people who lived here that you unfortunately never really know much about any of these people. Billie Holiday did actually spend some time here. George Edmund Haynes' son had some kind of friendship or whatever, or just extended, hey, baby, crash here. It wasn't like she was living here, but she did spend a few weekends. It's like if the walls could talk, this is the book. In the history of African Americans, Harlem became such a significant epicenter. And what creates the Harlem Renaissance is this celebration of a huge explosion of music and cultural output that had never happened before, right here in this house. Things that George Edmund Haynes was doing, bringing W.E.B. Du Bois into this home as well. It's pretty fascinating to know. So that's a little, it gave it a little more of a historical context as it connects to that very important American history.
2: That was Fab Five Freddy. His memoir, Everybody's Fly, A Life of Art, Music, and Changing the Culture, is out now from Viking Press, wherever books are sold. Before you dive headlong into a home improvement project, it does help to understand the basics so you can make smart decisions about design and material and cost. We call it 101. And today we're talking fences. Brian King from Stronghold Fences in Houston, Texas, joins us now with what you need to know to get it right the first time. So Brian, what's one detail people overlook when installing a fence?
4: Sprinkler systems. A lot of homes, they sprinkler systems. Like, yeah, does your sprinkler system hit your fence throughout the day or throughout the night? And I can see the marks on the fence where the sprinkler just cuts right across the fence. And I'm like, hey, we need to get these sprinkler systems back, because every time you turn them on, it's just rotting out the fence. It's just wet and it's knocking off the stain. Now your stain is lasting 2 years, and now you're like looking at us like, hey, it's not working, but look at the rest of the fence, though. It's just in this one area where the stain is coming off.
2: So what are the most popular kinds of fences?
4: So we have privacy fences, which are going to be wood fences and vinyl fences. We also have boundary fences, and most of those fences are aluminum and iron. That is going to be more, you know, just a decorative style fence with the pickets that come down from it. There are many different styles, many different heights for a iron and aluminum fence. And the difference between the two of those are going to be, you know, just iron and aluminum. Iron is going to be a lot stronger than the aluminum, but it is going to prone to rust and rot. And then you have aluminum that it won't rust or rot because of the material and process that it goes through, but it's not as strong as the iron fence. Vinyl is going to be on a higher end, just from the materials that's used. I mean, it's a really good fence material. Overall, it's going to last probably the longest out of all the fences, you know, because it's prone to not rot and rust. So just over time, it's just going to last much longer than a wood fence and an iron fence.
2: I've even seen a lot of the vinyl fences that are carried here now have a wood look to them and come in darker colors. So you can kind of customize it to be the long lasting, you know, material, but maybe have a more natural look so that you can achieve the best of both worlds.
4: Absolutely.
2: And what do privacy fences versus boundary fences look like?
4: So privacy fences, you know, basically you don't want anyone to see into your property. And, you know, that just, if you're out in the backyard having fun with the family, people passing by, they can't see you back there. A boundary fence is going to be pretty much like the opposite. It's a security fencing that protects the property, but you aren't getting much privacy from that. So it just depends on what the homeowner is actually trying to achieve.
2: I know a lot of people with pets either want a privacy fence because they don't want their dog barking at everybody that walks by, or
4: yes,
2: they want a boundary fence where they don't feel like the yard is enclosed, that they can still see through, see out, but they have the ability for their pet to be contained within the yard.
4: Yes.
2: So when you're installing a wood fence, is it true that you have to have the good side of the fence, like the finished side of the fence, facing away from your yard? Is that true where you live as well?
4: Here, we don't have any restrictions on that, but I would prefer the railing to be facing inside the yard, because my thinking is that railing looks like a ladder to me. You got rails you can climb over. For safety, I would just prefer that to be inside the yard. It's a lot harder to climb over on the smooth side or the good looking side. Now, homeowners do split the side fence most of the time, the back fence, with their neighbors. We call that a good neighboring style fence. Most of the time, your neighbor pitches in, which is great. The neighbor pitches in the cost. And instead of just facing the fence one side, we can flip the panels around. Every homeowner gets a good side and gets a railing side.
2: And what do you do when there's a neighbor that maybe already has a fence, but someone wants to enclose their backyard with a solid fence all the way around, and they don't want the mismatch of the neighbor's fence and then a patching in their style? Do you go fence to fence? Do you encourage them to talk to their neighbor?
4: And that's funny you mention that, because we are dealing with a conversation with a neighbor like that now. They don't have any kind of communications with their neighbor. So they were asking yesterday, could they just put up a fence right next to the one that they have? If that other neighbor leaves their fence up, you have growth that's growing in between those two fences. You might have a tree that's partially grown in between those fences. That could cause a problem later on, because now one fence might start leaning to the left, one fence might start leaning to the right, and all that weeds and grass will just start growing up between their fence. And over time, it's just going to weaken the fence out.
2: So once you get your fence installed, what do you do if you see a portion of it starts sagging? Is there anything you can do to repair it, or do you have to replace it?
4: So we're dealing with a customer right now that just got her fence done. Well, she bought a house a year ago, and then the fence is leaning now. The cause of that is the depth of the hole is not 2 feet deep. So for standard 6 foot, 6.5 foot tall fences, we need to go 2 feet deep. I believe I checked it yesterday. I think it was like 14 inches deep. Even just a lot of people, oh, it's not that much. It does. It's a problem, because now the whole fence is leaning. It's not even a year old yet. In her situation, what I told her, you know, the posts need to be set deeper in the ground. We could do that and put everything back. But just imagine us taking all the panels off and to just reuse them again. We pulling nails out and stuff like that. Yes, the posts will be in the correct depth and it will be stronger, but now the panels are weak because we didn't pull nails out and re-put nails back in. We can't guarantee that that's going to hold up.
2: I know one of the weakest parts of a fence sometimes can be where the gate attaches.
4: Mm-hmm.
2: How can you specifically prevent a gate from sagging?
4: Well, I would say instead of using a wood post for your gate, to use a steel post instead of a wood post. And that's what we've been doing for like the past 3 years. We've been using square steel posts, heavy duty. And I believe it's like a schedule 40 that we put down in the ground. Most of your sag is going to come from the post. And then on the second part of that is going to come from whether you use a steel gate frame or a wood gate frame. Steel gate frames would keep it from twisting and bending. And over time, what that does, if you use a wood gate frame, it'll swell. That wood will start swelling. And now you're having some issues there when the gate with the post. And that's when the homeowners have issues opening and closing the gate. It's from those two.
2: So what are some details that level up a good fence installation to a great fence installation?
4: If a homeowner could get galvanized posts for their wood fence, I would go that route to keep from the post from rotting. That's number one. If you can afford, if they could afford that. No, if you're going to hire somebody to do it, is, you know, find somebody that is reputable and to ask them and talk to them about the install process. More importantly is the foundation of the fence, how deep the posts go in the ground, using enough concrete. And it's going to be mainly so on the install of, you know, just your base, because that's going to determine if your fence is, you know, if it's going to start leaning in a few years or is going to stand straight for the next 10, 15 years. Other than that, a lot of companies, they toenail framing nails into the rails to the posts. Those framing guns are super strong. And when you shoot those nails in that 2x4, most of the time they crack. They split. It looks okay, but it's super weak. We use galvanized hot dip fencing and siding nails. You can't just use any nails because it won't attach the pickets to the 2x4 strong enough. They have like little bitty teeth on it that locks into it and makes it even stronger. Vinyl is a little different. A lot of homeowners might not know that sticking just that vinyl post in the ground is not that sturdy, because vinyl isn't really that strong, but just overall just better quality because it keeps from rotting out. But what we can do is put Schedule 40 post in the ground first and put the vinyl post as a sleeve that goes over it and makes the fence super strong. We see so many vinyl fences fall because the install is incorrect.
2: Brian, this is amazing information. Thank you so much for being with us today.
4: Yes, absolutely. Thanks for having me on. I can talk all day about fences, so I'm going to let y'all get off here.
2: That was Brian King from Stronghold Fences of Houston, Texas. For more information on fences and other DIY projects, go to thisoldhouse.com. And now it's time for one last thing, my favorite tool.
5: Hey, Jen, it's Jen Nawada, landscape contractor on This Old House. One of my favorite tools is a flat edging shovel. It's shorter than your normal shovel with a longer pole. It has a little handle at the top, like a D-shaped handle, and then it goes, travels down to a metal plate that's anywhere from like 6 to 8 inches. It's just super strong, you know, really makes a nice, clean, defined slice between grass and a bed. And what I also use it for in the winter is to chop up ice somewhere where your snow shovel is not going to be able to maneuver ice around.
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Hendrik Morkens from the Netherlands, jazz harmonica player, picking up the mantle from Toots Thielemans as the premier jazz harmonica player of the world. That tune, Benny Golson's Whisper Not. I'm Jana Lee Ross. Thanks so much for listening to Jazz With Me.

0: The public is invited to Madison City Community Orchestra's summer concert on Sunday, June 28th at 5 p.m. at the Columbia High School Auditorium. 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

0: the Clayton Hamilton Jazz Orchestra, the tune Jazz Party. Before that, Dexter Gordon in 1965, I'm a Fool to Want You, and Freddie Hubbard is playing trumpet with him on the track. Billy Higgins on drums, Bob Cranshaw playing bass, Barry Harris playing piano. The set began with the always elegant Fred Hirsch playing My Funny Valentine. I'm Jana Lee Ross. 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

You recognize the piano, but it wasn't a Charlie Brown song. Vince Guaraldi from 1962, his breakthrough record, Jazz Impressions of Black Orpheus. Henry Mancini's Moon River was the tune before that. Michel Legrand's beautiful You Must Believe in Spring, and that was Tierney Sutton from her Paris Sessions. Kicked off the set with Lee Konitz live in 1997 with Brad Meldow on piano, Charlie Hayden on bass playing Alone Together. I'm Jana Lee Ross. Thanks for listening to Jazz with me.

Naima, John Coltrane's tune, Hendrick Merkin playing harmonica. I'm Jana Lee Ross. 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

0: Good afternoon, I'm Alex Hall, and we've been listening to Jazz Radio from WFMT in Chicago. Coming up next here on HD1, you can hear the Moss Radio Hour, while over on our HD3 channel, the BBC World Service continues with the news. 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
1: And they were speaking in Russian, and they kept gesturing to this refrigerator covered in magnets that was sitting on the curb. And it was clear they were trying to move the fridge into the back of the station wagon, and it was a tight squeeze because the fridge was huge, right? It's the size of a fridge. And
2: 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I'm your host, Jay Allison, and this show is called Mission Improbable. Stories of things we try to do that we just can't pull off. Or can we?
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2: 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Right after this.
4: Around hugging each other, spending some time really taking it all in and really enjoying this very special moment. As one fan has told me, it's one thing to arrive and reach the top, but it's another to stay there and to really conquer Europe, which is exactly what Paris has just done tonight.
5: Health officials say they've identified a suspected Ebola case in Brazil. If confirmed, it would be the first case outside Africa since the latest outbreak began in the Democratic Republic of Congo. Rory Gallimore reports.
6: The Brazilian authorities say this suspected Ebola case is a man in his 30s. He has recently returned from a trip to the DRC and is now being kept in isolation at a specialist hospital in Sao Paulo state. Tests are being carried out to confirm the exact nature of his illness, but this could mark an escalation in this outbreak. Until now, the vast majority of infections have been registered in the east of the DRC, with a handful across the border in Uganda. There have been more than 240 deaths so far. The medical charity MSF has described the situation as deeply alarming, but health workers have successfully contained many Ebola outbreaks in the past.
5: The Lebanese Prime Minister has accused Israel of pursuing a scorched earth policy by systematically destroying towns and villages and forcing civilians in southern Lebanon to flee. Nawaf Salam said Israel's increased airstrikes would provide neither security nor stability. Donald Trump has announced he's considering cancelling a series of concerts celebrating the 250th anniversary of the United States and replacing them with a single act, himself. From Washington, here's Tom Simons.
7: In his post, Donald Trump described himself as the greatest president in history, the GOAT, and said he was capable of getting bigger audiences than Elvis in his prime. It was a riposte to a series of music acts who've said they won't take part in the Freedom 250 celebrations, including the funk and soul band The Commodores and the country singer Martina McBride. Donald Trump said he was now looking at the feasibility of putting himself on stage in an America is Back rally in just 4 days' time, on Wednesday in Washington, D.C.
5: You're listening to the latest world news from the BBC. The Venezuelan politician recognised by the US as the true winner of the 2024 election that was claimed by Nicolas Maduro has said he now supports a new vote. Edmundo González Urrutia, who lives in exile in Spain, said he wants the opposition leader and Nobel laureate Marina Corina Machado to be able to stand in a presidential election. Russia's nuclear agency has said a Ukrainian drone has struck Europe's largest nuclear power plant in Russian-occupied eastern Ukraine, causing localised damage. The Global Nuclear Energy Authority said it's been informed that the projectile hit a turbine hall at the Zaporizhia facility. The IAEA's Director General wrote on social media that any attack on a nuclear site was like playing with fire. Colombia's left-wing government has accused neighbouring Ecuador of deliberate interference in its presidential election, which takes place on Sunday. On Friday, Ecuador's president, Daniel Noboa, promised his ally, Colombia's main right-wing candidate, Alberto Ledesma, said he would lift tariffs against Bogotá. Maria Lucas, the Oscar-winning editor of the original Star Wars films, has died. She was 80. Lucas was regarded as a vital creative force behind the success, Ariane Skippers reports.
8: Marcia Lucas was a trailblazer for women in the film industry. When she won the Academy Award for Best Film Editing for the 1977 film Star Wars, her then-husband George, the creator of the franchise, credited her with making sense of the climactic Death Star battle by cutting together vast amounts of footage. Marcia Lucas also worked on films by Martin Scorsese, including Taxi Driver and New York, New York. She later returned to the Star Wars franchise, working on The Empire Strikes Back and Return of the Jedi.
5: That report from Ariane Skippers. And that brings us to the end of this edition of BBC News.

This episode of the Moth Radio Hour was produced and hosted by me, Jay Allison. Co-producer is Vicky Merrick, associate producer Emily Couch. The stories were directed by Catherine Burns, with additional Grand Slam coaching by Sarah Austin Jeunesse and Larry Rosen. The Moth's leadership team includes Gina Duncan, Christina Norman, Marina Kluche, Jennifer Hickson, Jordan Cardinale, Caledonia Cairns, Kate Teller, Suzanne Rust, Sarah Jane Johnson, and Patricia Urena. Moth stories are true, as remembered and affirmed by the storytellers. Our theme music is by The Drift. Other music in this hour from Larry Goldings and Harry Allen, Hadouk Trio, Blue Dot Sessions, Chili Gonzalez, Dowale and Philippe Boudot, and Galt McDermott. 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

0: Hello there, I'm Alex Hall with you this Saturday. I hope you've enjoyed listening to The Moth here on 89.3 WLRH FM HD1 Huntsville. 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
1: Okay, so what if, as a young musician, you get the offer of a lifetime to go on tour with one of the biggest bands in the world? 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Storytelling with the beat, cinema of sound. 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Snappers, stay.

0: 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I'm Alex Hall with you this Saturday evening. Coming up next here on HD1, from the Southern Music Research Centre in Birmingham, The Lost Child is next. 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